0: And there we had Anita O'Day from the 1967 album of the same name, The Song of a Photon. Oh, I'm sorry. It's I'm Traveling Light. Same thing.
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0: I believe there was a Charles Adams cartoon of the big fish merging with the little fish. Yeah. Good evening, I'm Chelsea Goodwin. Welcome to In Goth We Trust. Molly Molotov, 666, is in the studio, as is Dawn, who's holding down the fort in a green room currently, but we may hopefully hear from her before the evening's over. In any case, are we going right into some music and announcements, or did you want to...
3: I'm just going to do my little spiel real quick. I do this every single day that I'm here, multiple times a day. So I am Molly Molotov, 666, and you can contact me on Reddit, Blue Sky, Twitter, anywhere. And if you can send me a message and I will relay it online, on the air, I will talk about anything you want to talk about. Do you have something you want to plug? Are you in a band? Do you have something that you want to talk about in general that's related to goth culture? You know, contact us. That's Molly Molotov, 666. Anywhere online. I'll be looking throughout the show for the next 2 hours. All right, back to you.
0: Yes, if you have any comments or concerns or requests or anything like that, contact Molly, because Chelsea's burned out and not listening to

the Dust Bowl Fairies' latest release, Oh Dread, won't be officially released until the 28th, and around that time, Ryder will be a guest on, Ryder Cooley of the Dust Bowl Fairies, of course, will be a guest on In Goth, We Trust. I did play a couple of preview tracks from the album a couple of days ago. It's already available on Bandcamp, but the other streaming services will be getting it on the official release date of the 28th. There are also a couple of Dust Bowl Fairy shows coming up. I just want to hit people to September 1st, which is a Tuesday. Ryder and Bradford will be doing a duo, sort of a Hot Tuna breakaway version of the Dust Bowl Fairies at the Avalon Lounge at 8 o'clock. And at Troy Music Hall in Troy, New York, and this one's kind of a rarity and exciting, is on Saturday, September 5th at 6, again, Troy Music Hall in Troy, New York. Ryder and the Dust Bowl Fairies with Melora Krieger of Rasputina on cello. Those Dust Bowl Fairies are a great act. Melora is wonderful. And, of course, historically, Ryder Cooley started out as part of Rasputina. When the Dust Bowl Fairies took off on their own, and Rasputina continued with changes, the relationship remained strong. On the album I'm playing you tonight, which is a 2016 album simply called Dust Bowl Fairies, there are tracks featuring Melora Krieger on cello, and also the wonderful Luis Mojica, who's a good friend of mine and has been a guest on this show a few, well, reasonably frequently, doing piano and vocals on this album, usually the keyboardist and vocalist of Rasputina, and a wonderful confessional school singer-songwriter in his own right. We love Luis around here, musically and personally. And Friday, September 11th, the Dust Bowl Fairies will be playing the Opatka Gallery in Albany. And on September 24th through 6th, they will be featured as part of the Rochester Fringe Festival in Rochester, New York. All this information can be had from the DustBowlFairies.com Facebook page, but I'm sure longtime fans of In Goth We Trust will be excited to know there's a new album out. It's called Oh Dread. It's on Spotify. It's on Bandcamp now. The other streaming services will have it on the official release date of the 28th. And I just ran down some shows. Another show of interest, I hope. Scott Helland and his Guitar Me of One, which, come to think of it, is him and his guitars, which is a Guitar Me, will be playing at Snapper McGee's as part of a show that starts at 3 o'clock. Snapper McGee's, the great punk venue in Kingston on the waterfront. And this is a benefit show for Samantha Stevens, of course, Scott's partner, Frenchie and the Punk. And Scott will be part of a slate of really great post-punk acts that'll be playing starting at 3 at Snapper McGee's. And that is a benefit to help with the health tragedy and also financial devastation that comes with it.
with Samantha's cancer diagnosis and treatment, and of course Frenchina Punk being off the road and unable to tour while Samantha's undergoing the treatment. So all the best to Frenchie and the Punk, especially healing for Samantha. And that show again starts at 3 at Snapper McGee's. Perhaps we'll see some of you there.

It looks like a caller tried to call in and I didn't grab the button in time. If you're legitimately trying to call in Guthrie Trust on WIOX, please call again and I'll be standing by to take your call.

0: And then we had a remarkable set of music from the Dust Bowl Fairies from their 2016 album simply called The Dust Bowl Fairies. We heard The Sea, Lady Ramshackle, Seasick Moon, Blue River, Troll, Owl Song, Hazel, one of my favorite Dust Bowl Fairy songs ever, The Great Whitish Bear. The vocals for this whole album were, incidentally, I kid you not, recorded by Tommy Simpson in Hudson, New York at Bipolar Bear Studios. The Field, Dark Ride, Zebra, and lastly, the Hudson River Shanty. This is still one of my favorite albums. I've been playing it on and off the air for over 10 years now. I still catch a snatch of melody or a lyric that sends me to new interpretations and new ideas about these songs every time I listen to this album. And I've actually worn out copies and had to replace it a couple of times. And a remarkable first full album from the Dust Bowl Fairies still holds up remarkably well.
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0: And before I resume the music, the phone board lit up, and before I could respond, went back off. If someone who has legitimate reason, of course, to call in to In Goth We Trust on WIOX attempted to call in, and I failed to answer your call in time, but you are listening, otherwise you're not hearing this, then by all means, feel free to try again. Here we go with the, I believe it's the next album chronologically from the Dust Bowl Fairies, Beloved Monster.

And you are listening to In Goth We Trust on WIOX. I've been doing a sort of retrospective of Dust Bowl Fairy music in anticipation of the official release on the 28th of their latest album, which is called O'Dread. It is currently available on Bandcamp, but hasn't officially been released and hasn't been released to the other various streaming platforms yet. That'll happen on the 28th. Around that time, there will be another interview with Ryder Cooley on In Goth We Trust. But we just heard some stuff from the 2019 album, or EP, Beloved Monster. This one opened with the song Beloved Monster and ended with Monster, the Alternative Universe remix. There are also two versions of Demon, both of which echo the owl from the first Dust Bowl Fairies album I played from 2016. The story always has a black cat, an owl, and the narrator, and sort of a fairy tale type of story, as all Dust Bowl Fairy, especially the early songs, tend to be kind of fables a lot of times. Then we had Bloody Tattoo, Loon Lake, Kettermaya, which is for the Kettermayan Syrian refugee community, who are pen pals with the Dust Bowl Fairy community, and there is still no good news coming out of Syria, really, is there? It's a horrible situation all the way around. And also, we just heard Black Rhino. I love the way Endangered Species and Ryder's passion for animals, and particularly concern for the environment and endangered animals, comes through in so much of their music. There was the song, the zebra song on the first album. The Great Whitish Bear is one of my all-time favorite Dust Bowl Fairy songs. One of my all-time favorite songs, period. It's sad, of course, from the point of view of a depressed bear who's depressed because her iceberg melted. But like so many things, it's kind of, it's very sad, but there's, you have to have a sense of humor, and the Dust Bowl Fairies certainly do. And let's continue with more Dust Bowl Fairy music. This is another remix. As a matter of fact, this one is an EP. It's called The Dark Ride Mixes, Dust Bowl Fairies, The Dark Ride Mixes, and their EP. And this, again, are revisiting songs, revisiting Seasick Moon from the first album, Dark Ride on the Field, the Sea, Hazel. All songs that we heard on the first album, all remixed a year later in 2017. The last one in my favorite, if only for the title, is the Dark Ride Gothic Limo Remix. Not exactly sure what a gothic limo was meant by a gothic limo.
I've seen limos that are quite gothic. 39 Packard hearse was my favorite, what I would call a dark ride gothic limo. But anyway, let's conclude this show with another set of wonderful music from the Dust Bowl Fairies, and I will have a few concluding remarks at the end of the show. Perhaps Molly Molotov will want to say a couple of words as well. And let's continue.

0: And we'll leave it there for tonight. That was in the last set, some tracks from the 2017 follow-up to the album I started with, the one simply called The Dust Bowl Fairies. This is the Dark Ride remixes a year later, 2017. And we heard some interesting reinterpretations of Seasick Moon, Dark Ride, The Field, and lastly, The Sea. And listening to this retrospective and anticipation of presenting you formally, I played a couple of introductory tracks a couple of weeks ago, but to the new album, Oh Dread, to be released on the 28th. It's interesting to me, going back to the earlier albums that I have played less frequently in the last couple of years, actually. Since Rusty's passing, I've been playing more the 2024 and forward albums rather than the earlier work, and revisiting the earlier music, there are consistent themes that I love about the Dust Bowl Fairies, and I love about them as people as well as artists, and that's there's an overall philosophy of a reverence for life, including animal life and nature and the environment.
1: All their music feels like a meditation on beauty.
0: That is a very apt way of putting it. I think we should leave it there, in fact, as far as our discussion of the Spool Fairies. So all their music is a, well, you said a meditation on beauty. I like that. I think that's a very, very excellent way of putting it. With that having been said, In Goth We Trust will return next Wednesday at 10, same bat time, same bat channel. Until then, I wish everybody safe travels and pleasant screams and...

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He, the station is, in all the world, the greatest thing of the hell. 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

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Good morning, Tip-Off fans. A hearty good morning to you, and how do you do? Our month of August is just flying by. Yes, we've reached Friday, August the 21st, 2026. I'm John Bernhardt, your Tip-Off host. I'm here, you're there, wherever there happens to be, and I'm pleased you could join me for this morning's Tip-Off Hour.

You know, part of the fun of putting together a tip-off hour is discovering new musical groups I'm unfamiliar with, new sounds, new tunes, new sentiments. The first song we heard, On My Way, comes from a Swedish musical project associated with Swedish musical producer Sebastian Forslund, a musical style known for blending pop, indie, and folk music styles that feature warm guitar melodies, gentle vocals like the one we heard, and a relaxed emotional feel. That resonates with me on every account. How about you? Well, On My Way, that was the song we heard, is all about letting go of emotional release and finding inner peace. The song captures a quiet personal turning point, something we can all use in our crazy world turned, really flipped completely upside down. That's our reality. Then we heard a group that I just can't seem to get enough of these days. They're called Hollow Coves, with their self-reflective song When We Were Young. And I don't know about you, but I certainly could relate with the lyrics of that song. The song is a reflection of childhood nostalgia and looking back and pining the loss of simplicity as we age. At the same time, the song is a potent reminder of the importance of living in the present rather than simply wishing for the past. When We Were Young reminds each of us that adulthood holds new unwritten chapters, adventures, and opportunities. We have the power, we have to capture the beauty of right now rather than simply being stuck looking back into the past. Thanks for joining me this morning on Tip Off. We're the most unique sports radio show in the Catskills at 91.3 FM and MTC Cable Channel 20 on the campus of SUNY Delhi at 107.5 FM and at WIOXradio.org. 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Now, taking a look at the weather here today, we're expecting areas of dense fog this morning. Well, we had that coming in. I was at the Binghamton Rumble Ponies last night with Mike Teitelbaum here from WIOX, and it was foggy coming home. But later it should be generally clear today with a high temperature of 73 degrees, winds from the northeast mild from 5 to 10 miles per hour. Then tonight it'll be partly cloudy with a low of 53. Those nights are getting kind of crisp. Always feel pretty good at night. The winds will be light and variable. Then tomorrow, it's looking like we'll have a partly cloudy day with a high of 74 degrees. Again, light winds, this time from the south-southeast. Tomorrow night, rain developing late in the night, the low temperature sinking to 59 degrees. Again, those winds are light from the south-southeast at 5 to 10 miles per hour. And the chance of rain Saturday night is at 60%. And we'll tie a bow to it on Sunday. We're expecting afternoon showers with a high of 71 degrees. Winds from the south-southwest, again, light 5 to 10 miles per hour. The chance of rain on Sunday during the day at 50%. Should clear up at night. It'll be partly cloudy with a low of 52. The winds light again, not a windy weekend, from the west to the southwest at 5 to 10 miles per hour. Actually, a pretty fall-like nice weekend ahead of us here.

So they're an American country music group from Nashville, Tennessee, that formed in 1999, one of the most prolific music groups of our era. I love their sound, their harmonizing sound. From 2000 to 2009, the band recorded 6 albums, each release earning certified platinum or higher. Over the years, Rascal Flatts has had 16 songs that reached number 1 on the Hot Billboard country charts. The song we just heard, I Won't Let Go, introduces this morning's first segment. It's a story about a guy who simply wouldn't let go, who was always there to lend a helping hand to athletes injured and participating in their sport. And now, facing a crisis of his own, those he helped have not forgotten, stepping forward to lend him a helping hand. For over 30 years, Dr. Ed Lassert had dedicated his professional career to the care and well-being of athletes. And over that time, Dr. Lassert had served as the head physical trainer and physical therapist for the NBA's Boston Celtics, the longest such tenure in Celtic history. For more than 3 decades, Ed Lassert was a fixture at Celtic basketball games, patrolling the sidelines, prioritizing the health and safety of basketball players. Now, highly recognized in the sports world for his work, Dr. Lassert was the trainer for the Dream Team. That was the USA's 1999 Olympic gold medal championship team, that basketball squad with LeBron and Michael Jordan, all the big stars on that team. Lassert would serve as the treasurer for the NBA's Trainer Association for 30 years. And the doctor was also named the Joe O'Toole Athletic Trainer of the Year Award winner 3 different times, in 1993, then again in 2012, and finally in 2015. Yet, in the blink of an eye, Dr. Lassert and those who love him would see their lives turned upside down. When Lassert was diagnosed with acute monocytic leukemia. Now, this disease is a fast-growing type of blood cancer. It happens when the bone marrow takes too many abnorma, that's immature white blood cells, called monocytes and monoblasts. And the crowded cells, they will push out the healthy blood cells. And this causes severe fatigue, frequent infections, and easy bleeding. Now, going public and sharing such a private matter after such a diagnosis, that was not an easy decision for Ed Lassert and his family. But Ed is a doctor, and his family agreed that to open up there about his dire prognosis, that would provide an understanding of the profound impact that they could make educating the public about this little understood disease. To beat his condition, Dr. Lassert is in dire need of a stem cell transplant to replace diseased bone marrow with healthy donor cells. It's obviously been incredibly hard to talk about, but we know that by sharing his story, we can help raise awareness for NMDP, not just to find our data match, but to help thousands of others searching for their match too, shared the Lassert family. And after going public, another unexpected and amazing phenomenon occurred. Athletes from all over the NBA, not just members of current or former Celtics teams, athletes that Dr. Lassert had championed during their recovery from injury, Celtic players and non-Celtic players alike began sending the family cards and letters and video clips thanking the doctor for the care that he provided them and pledging their help in now caring for him during his time of need.
Now, every video coming in is saying how much he's helped them. And this is their opportunity to give back and show their love and support for him. One of his five children, that would be Ariana, told Danielle Lerner, who writes for USA Today, how friendly and selfless he's been to them has just been really humbling and remarkable to see, marveled Ariana. Dr. Lassert has an entire team throwing their weight into supporting his efforts to find a blood stem cell transplant doctor. The Celtics, the NBA, USA Basketball, and the National Basketball Athletic Trainers Association have all joined forces with the National Marrow Donor Program blood cell stem cell registry to encourage people to sign up as donors. And registering as a donor, it's really not difficult. In fact, it's pretty simple. It involves only the swabbing of the inside of your cheeks, something that takes less than a half minute's time. Due to his dad's work, Dr. Lassert's son has always been around the sport of basketball. Growing up, I was a ball boy for the Celtics. I was a ball boy for some All-Star games, Devin Lassert told USA Today. I got to do some really cool stuff because of what my dad did for a living. So I think I always knew in the back of my head that Dad was this awesome, legendary guy. But to us, it was like, I'm just going to work with Dad, and he just happens to be working with some individuals who are really tall and really good at a particular sport. But at the end of the day, they're just people like us. In and out, side to side, up and down, you make the right move every Friday morning, listening to Tip Off. We're the most unique sports radio show in the Catskills at 91.3 FM, MTC Cable Channel 20, on the campus of SUNY Delhi at 107.5 FM, and at WIOXradio.org. 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

0: And very soon you'll start to say, I always knew I could. I knew I could, I knew I could, I knew I could, I knew I could, I knew I could, I knew I could.
1: Now, if you're from my age set, that was a familiar voice to you. If you're a bit younger, you might not have any idea who that was. That was the American singer and actor with a career that stretched over six decades, Burl Ives. He began his career as an itinerant singer and performer. Ives would eventually launch his own radio show. It was called The Wayfaring Stranger. His show is credited for popularizing traditional folk songs. And in 1942, Burl Ives would perform in Urban Berlin's This Is the Army, and he became a major star on CBS radio. A popular film actor in the 40s and 50s, Ives would take a detour embracing country music in the 1960s. And of course, Burl Ives is often associated with the Christmas season. His covers of Rudolph the Red-Nosed Reindeer and Holly Jolly Christmas, they are holiday classics. The song we just heard, The Little Engine That Could, will introduce us to our next segment. It's a story about a little regarded baseball team, well, that just keeps tooting and plugging and pushing and climbing up that baseball mountain. They are baseball's little engine that could. A baseball team predicted to place at the bottom of the American League East standings in almost every preseason projection this spring, who so far has flipped the switch upside down, leading the division, that would be the Eastern Division in the American League, by a full six games over the second place Yankees as this week got underway. Year in and year out, the Tampa Bay Rays rank toward the bottom of all of Major League Baseball when it comes to payroll. And other than a hiccup now and then, they have had a hiccup the last couple of years, they seem to reside toward the top of the American League East standing quite often. Somehow, when it comes to the Tampa Bay Rays, although the cast of characters is in continual change, the script, the success, the winning formula stays remarkably similar. For example, going into this week with the baseball season winding down, the Rays had the best record in the American League, a full 25 games above 500. Earlier in the season, the Rays went five consecutive weeks without losing back-to-back games a single time. Historically, the Rays are the sort of low-revenue nightmare for teams playing in the American League East. A blend of contact hitting, speed, and timely power, it seems to keep the Rays' offensive engine, that little engine, purring season after season. There's a place for everything in the game. A place for homers, a place for guys that get on base. That's the Rays left fielder, the speedy Chandler Simpson, who majors in speed and doesn't even minor in power. Chandler Simpson is a prime example of the kind of rare baseball find that has become a common commodity of Tampa Bay's advanced analytics and research and development department. The Rays treat data like the Dodgers and Mets treat big money contracts. In Chandler Simpson, the Rays have arguably the fastest man in baseball, as well as a guy who strikes out almost never and hits a home run. Absolutely never. He's a rare gem, unlike most players in the game. Simpson, without even the scent of a home run. He doesn't have a single one this year, but he's batting .309 with 35 stolen bases going into this week. If you have nine me's, it might not work out. That's Simpson talking. And if you have nine home run hitters, it might not work out either, reasons Simpson. If you combine them together, it's a recipe for success. I feel like both ways are winning baseball, insists Simpson. And the Rays record, well, it does seem to bear this guy out, at least for this year, and they've been pretty good over the last 10. And the Rays are totally content letting Chandler Simpson be Chandler Simpson. Allowing him to play to his strengths, not trying to change him. Now, in other settings, efforts might be made to try to get the homerless Simpson to find a little power, to add that to his game. But that's not the style in Tampa Bay. I'm very thankful they just allow me to play freely, to play my game. They don't expect me to be anything else, and I'm very appreciative of that fact. Simpson told Gabe Jacques, who's a sports writer for USA Today. The Rays, you see, they have this uncanny talent at using statistical projections to find these hidden value, hidden gem baseball players that often show undervalued skill sets. They're players that are pretty generally overlooked by other franchises, but they bring some level of expertise in some part of the game, and Tampa finds them. Mixing and matching personnel to cover multiple facets of the game, that's the recipe in Tampa Bay, and it's a recipe that seems to be working well over time. Speed, you see, is a huge part of the Rays' success formula. Now, speed can have a positive effect in both facets of the game, both offensively and defensively. And as testimony to the Rays' speed, Tampa Bay leads the American League in stolen bases, but not just stolen bases. In batting average, they are contact hitters. There are a couple power hitters, too. But for the most part, they're contact hitters. They lead the American League in on-base percentage. They lead the American League in OPS. That's a combination of batting average, on-base percentage, and slugging percentage. It's a statistic that many believe is the most important offensive statistic in baseball. The Rays' offense has been described as an offensive buffet. A pretty fair description of how the Rays put together and assemble a roster. The Rays do a lot of the old school things well. Small ball things like bunting. They bunt all the time. Or hitting behind a runner to advance a guy from second to third when there's nobody out, so it's more likely he can score with one out. Conversely, the Rays' sluggish home run numbers might suggest the long ball is somewhat overrated in terms of overall baseball success. And attesting to that fact, think about this. The Milwaukee Brewers, they're the team with the best winning percentage in all of baseball right now, and they rank 30th out of 30 when it comes to home run production. Maybe making contact with that baseball consistently really does have something to do with winning success. And Tampa Bay has a proactive trading philosophy. Without the big dollars to extend big salary contracts, Tampa, they're willing to trade away their biggest stars before they reach free agency. They want to get the highest value for a player before he's going to be gone, because they can't pay him what other people can pay him. So they continually stock their minor league system with hot prospects, getting rid of their best players, which has to be a little tough for their fans to take. But winning isn't tough at all for fans to take. So the Rays have this idea of keeping a pipeline of young talent running through their big league system. And pretty much year after year, the Rays have demonstrated masterful pitching development. The Rays consistently turn to unheralded minor leaguers, these reclamation projects, these bullpen arms that have been injured or they're older and they're overlooked, and somehow they turn them into elite major league assets. Wherever you are and whatever you're doing, thanks for listening to Tip Off. We're the most unique sports radio show in the Catskills at 91.3 FM, MTC Channel 20, on the campus of SUNY Delhi at 107.5, and at WIOXradio.org. 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

He's an American country music singer and philanthropist who's sold more than 30 million albums worldwide. Born in Knoxville, Tennessee as a youngster, Kenny Chesney was an athlete who played both baseball and football in high school. Kenny's first guitar was a Christmas present, and before long, Kenny was teaching himself how to play. The song we heard, You Had Me From Hello, is a song that attests to the power of first impressions. In the case of the song, a powerful first impression of a guy who falls instantly in love with a gal. Now, the first impressions, they're rapid, instantaneous, subconscious evaluations that are formed in a matter of seconds. A lot of factors might drive a first impression. Things like nonverbal clues, such as facial impressions, body language, posture, or tone of voice. And of course, many times visual clues drive first impressions. How someone looks, their clothing styles, the way that they wear their hair, their facial impressions. First impressions are often immediate. Research has shown it generally takes just 7 seconds for people to form a first impression. And then once you form that impression, it can be very, very strong. Many people, they become almost instantly attached to their initial impressions and they cling to them, even when the original premises are proven by evidence to the contrary to maybe not be what you thought they were. Well, with a week ago, tomorrow, a young St. Louis Cardinal baseball player made a first impression on Redbird fans that they'll never forget. And maybe even if you're not a Redbird fan, if you're a lowly Met fan like me. As the number 3 prospect in the Cardinals system, Joshua Baez, he was likely a young prospect with at least some name recognition to most Cardinal fans. As for the rest of the baseball world, that was likely not the case. But in one night, in one game, Joshua Baez thrust his name front and center in the baseball world. You see, Joshua did something that no baseball player has ever done in the history of the sport. Joshua went yard. Yes, he hit that ball over the wall. Not just once, not just twice, but 3 times in his first 3 major league at-bats. Talk about making a good first impression. Wow. Joshua Baez, he was born in Boston, Massachusetts. And as an infant, Joshua's family moved to Santo Domingo in the Dominican Republic. Well, at age 11, Joshua's family moved back to Dorchester. And Joshua, knowing no English and depending on a translator to communicate, well, his testimony to his resolve is the fact that he learned to speak English totally on his own in 2 years and became an honor student. Amazing. By the time he returned to America, Joshua, a self-starter, was showing signs of advanced baseball skills. And as often the case, Joshua shared a unique baseball dream with his dad. His father, Jose Manuel El Bronco. By 13, Joshua was playing 19U baseball. 13 years old, playing 19U baseball. That's kind of a signal that this guy might have something here. He was starring for that travel baseball team, a team that was from Boston. And Joshua would evolve into this massive physical specimen as a teenager. He grew to 6'3" tall, and he weighed over 200 solid pounds. Joshua was a high school baseball phenom, two-way phenom. He was a guy who on the pitching mound would unleash a fastball reaching 98 miles per hour in high school. And in the batter's box, he displayed monster-like power. Joshua began his high school baseball career playing at the Cristo Rey Boston High School as a freshman. Then he transferred to Snowden International School in his sophomore year. And at Snowden, Josh would bat 448 with 20 RBIs and 11 stolen bases
to accompany that high-powered pitching fastball that he had. Prior to his junior year, Joshua was on the move again, this time taking his game to the Dexter Southfield School. And his baseball development continued to flourish. Baez was named the Massachusetts Gatorade Player of the Year in his junior year, even though he didn't play a game. That season was wiped out due to COVID. But due to his work ethic and his potential, he was given that award, that recognition. In a COVID-shortened senior season, in 16 games, Joshua batted .378 with three home runs, scored 25 runs, and drove in 13. And on the pitching hill, he only threw 18 innings, but he struck out 44 guys. That's between two and three strikeouts an inning, almost striking out the side every inning he pitched. He had a 1.96 earned run average. Now, those gaudy numbers would find Joshua committed to play baseball at Vanderbilt University in college. But those plans were waylaid when the Cardinals selected Joshua in the second round of the Major League Baseball draft, the 54th pick overall. Now, it's often havoc when a minor league baseball player is called to the bigs. Of course, the prospect's elated, but they're often overcome with energy and angst at the same time as they prepare to realize a lifetime dream. There's packing to do, family to notify, travel arrangements to make, and so much more. Now, when Joshua arrived at Wrigley Field last Saturday for his first Major League weekend, like many prospects getting their first taste of Major League Baseball, he didn't arrive with a big league wardrobe. Brian Torres plays for the Cardinals. He was a new teammate of Joshua's, and he quickly noticed that Joshua's cleats were a mess. They were soiled and dirty. And Joshua also wore white batting gloves. The Cardinals, of course, dress in red. You can't go out there looking like that during your debut, Torres told his new teammate. You have to look sharp. You have to wear red. So, of course, the St. Louis Cardinals, of course they would wear red, his team, new teammates. There was only one problem with those shoes being dirty and old, and Joshua wore size 12 cleats. So Torres went searching for the proper footwear. And he would eventually find it in another teammate's locker, a size 12 pair. He grabbed a red belt from the trainers, and Jose Furman, another teammate, provided some proper batting gloves, the right color, the right size. So checking out his new teammate, Byron Torres, he was satisfied. Torres, he has a simple philosophy. If you look better, you perform better. And he was satisfied that Joshua Baez was ready to go. Now, it's unlikely that many Cardinal fans were fixated on Joshua Baez's feet, even if he'd been wearing those dirty white cleats. After Joshua's historic night, those borrowed cleats, they're on their way to the Baseball Hall of Fame in Cooperstown. Going forward, it's likely that a lot of baseball fans visiting the Hall of Fame will take note of Joshua Baez's cleats. Baez made a first impression immediately. The 21-year-old prospect, he crushed the first major league pitch he saw, slamming the pitch 449 feet. His first major league hit, his first major league run, his first major league RBI, and the exit velocity off his bat, 108.7 miles per hour. But Joshua wasn't done, not by a long shot. The Baez tater, it went to straightaway center field, the first one that he got, sending the Cardinal dugout into padding poundum pandemonium. And in the stands, some 30 family members from both the United States and the Dominican Republic went absolutely bonkers with glee. But Joshua had more to do. In the rookie's second at-bat, the Cubs starting pitcher, Matthew Boyd, well, he adjusted, you see. Boyd had surrendered the first Baez dinger, throwing a fastball. So Joshua wouldn't see a single fastball in his

miles per hour. Joshua's debut Major League Baseball game is the stuff of boyhood dreams. It's awesome it could happen to a great kid. What child as a 7, 8, 9-year-old going to bed at night doesn't dream of that kind of Major League debut? Joshua's Little League coach, a guy named Martin Cafasso, told CBS Sports, "You just can't script that." Mike Cuttish is the commissioner of South End Baseball. That's in Boston. He knows and thinks highly of Joshua Baez. Here was Cuttish talking about baseball's debut game home run king. He has time for kids in Boston all the time. When he's in town, he goes to fields. He spends time with kids. He works with kids. It doesn't matter how far Joshua gets in the game. Joshua will always, always, always be a better person than a baseball player, insists Mike Cuttish. You know, baseball, it's often like life. Sometimes you're up, sometimes you're down. Joshua Baez was about as high as a rookie baseball player has ever been. As high as one can fly in their first game in the big leagues. Although historic, well, Joshua would come crashing down to a cold, hard baseball reality. The rookie registering just one hit in his next 15 at-bats. Well, well, well. All right, I had another segment. We'll save that one for next week. I always try to over-prepare. You never know what's going to happen here. But finally, after a simply horrid season in Queens for my hapless New York Mets, and in Binghamton for what turned out to be a grossly disappointing Binghamton Rumble Pony team, during the month of August, both of these baseball teams that I follow, in some ways, they've turned things around. Now, prior to the trade deadline, one of the only facets of the Mets game that somehow shined was their bullpen. So looking to the future because the present was so grim and trying to restock their minor leagues, the Mets traded away most of their bullpen assets, guys, the only guys on their team that were really performing. They traded them away for 11 minor league prospects. And suddenly, unexplainably, the parent Mets, without their best bullpen pitchers, the only best that they had, suddenly they're scorching hot. The Mets have won four of their last five series with 10 victories in their last 14 games. Now, mind you, it's far too little and far too late for the change in trajectory to make a difference in their 2026 season. But it does feel a little better, at least. Perhaps the improved play by the Mets, and they're a bunch of no-name kids out there now, with these late season victories, perhaps that's a sign that maybe, just maybe, they're putting together some building blocks to assemble a competitive baseball team next year. That is, if we even have Major League Baseball next year, with the owners and the players at loggerheads, the current contract running out, there's a lot of speculation there will be no Major League Baseball next year. We'll see. Even if, by the way, I did a little research. Even if there's no Major League Baseball next year, there still will be Minor League Baseball next year. Now, the success of one of the Mets' bullpen pieces, he's a left-hander named Nate Lavender, it just tickles me. You see, Nate was drafted by the Mets in the 14th round. He was the 424th pick overall. He wasn't supposed to be very good. But although selected with almost no fanfare, he was a pitcher who proved to be a quandary for minor league hitters, in the earliest part of his professional career. He was striking out on average more than 14 batters per 9 innings as a minor league pitcher. But as it happened so often, before he could reach the majors, he suffered a serious arm injury that kept him off the diamond for pretty much close to 2 years.
So this August, after the trade deadline, I was thrilled when Nate was finally getting a shot at the majors. And to date, he has more than met the challenge.

his first six appearances as a Met out of the bullpen, he's not allowed a run. In fact, he's only allowed a single hit in 5.1 innings on the mound. And the Nate Lavender story, it's indicative of the feel-good takes that are taking shape right now in the Mets' no-name bullpen. Then there are my Binghamton Rumble ponies. The ponies have been rumbling. The trade deadline moves David Stearns made had reshaped the Rumble Ponies' season. Binghamton has won 14 of their last 16 games. They actually have injected themselves into the Eastern League pennant chase. They're now 2.5 games out of first place with a chance of postseason play. Deemed impossible heading into August when they were like 13 games under 500 in the second half and 26 games under 500 overall. The Ponies are in town this weekend hosting the Altoona Curve with games tonight and tomorrow. A 7 p.m. start tonight, a 6:10 start tomorrow. The series will conclude on Sunday with the first pitch scheduled for 1 p.m. Well, there you have it, a wrap. Hey, thanks for dropping by this morning and checking in on Tip Off. Hope to see you again next week. Up next, my good friend Joyce St. George, a gal with a plethora of interests and points of view. Joyce is the host of Music Matters. That's 2 hours of relevant commentary with songs Joyce selects to embellish the topic she covers. We're going to conclude today with an acoustic song cover of a song called I Won't Back Down, a song that should become an anthem, as each and every one of us should stand tall and stout in defense of our democracy. This is the challenge of our lifetime. It's the challenge of maintaining our way of life. Hey, have a great week.

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Good morning, Catskillians. Hey, how's everybody doing? I hope you're doing all right, because it is Friday, and oh my gosh, we made it to another week, didn't we? Thank goodness. And I'm telling you right now, this was a hard week. You know, I mean, just weather-wise, it's kind of funky. You know, one day it's raining, and it doesn't rain anymore. Now they just have buckets that they let loose from the sky, or it seems that way. I mean, it's not rain anymore. It's just teeming floods. So, and I'm not complaining, because I know we're not in Indiana. Oh, my gosh, I feel so bad for the Midwest, what they're going through right now. Anyway, hey, it's Joyce St. George, and you're listening to Music Matters on WIOX Community Radio, Catskills, at 91.3 FM, MTC Channel 20, and if you're at the SUNY campus of SUNY Delhi, we're at 107.5, and don't forget, you could always stream us. That's right. You don't even need a radio. You could always stream us at our website, wioxradio.org. So I hope you're doing well. Hope everything's going okay. Hope you're getting ready for a halfway decent weekend. It's going to rain a little bit, but it's going to be sunny too. So there. So I do have stuff I want to talk about today. And today is a really special day because we have Michelle Frazier, who is a candidate for the New York State Senate. She's coming in, and we're going to talk a little bit. I'm trying to get everybody who's running in our area, not just District 51, but all the areas around. And I'm trying to get them all here. I'd love to do it at once, right? But I'm trying to get them all here to talk a little bit so that we can just get to know each candidate, no matter what they're running for, no matter who they're running for, you know, just to get to know them, get to know what they stand for, why they're running, all that stuff. So that's going to happen about 11 o'clock. So before that, man, I ran into a situation. I don't know if you saw this, but I saw this. And I think I saw it on YouTube. And it just reminded me of something that's going on in this country and possibly, you know, in the world, but it's definitely going on in this country. And it's been going on now for a while. I would say it's been going on since before we started this country. And it's that dynamic that you see, that you experience sometimes, and maybe that you even do, when a person decides they're going to be a Budinsky and they're going to overpower a conversation, step into a situation and try to dominate it. You know, a Karen. It's really interesting. I remember when Karen's the phrase Karen, or the word Karen, became Karen, and it was this poor guy who was bird watching, and some woman came by, and accused him of stalking her. Because he was bird watching, and I think it was in Central Park, just to make it even more laughable. But the poor guy is just bird watching. He's got a binoculars, and I think her dog or something was getting in the way, and he asked her if she could leash him or, you know, just move him so that he can go somewhere, something like that. And she started going all over crazy on this guy. And it turned out he was just bird watching. He had nothing to do with her, had no business with her,
but she started going nuts. And because the guy was black, she called the cops and said that he was trying to attack her. This is what cops deal with, by the way. Anyway, there's another situation, and this one just really got me going. So, man is driving his car in a neighborhood, you know, a nice suburban neighborhood, nothing special. But he sees in the car ahead of him, there's a purse on top of the car. A purse, a purple purse, is sitting on top of the passenger's, on the driver's side of the car. And he goes, oh, man, that thing's going to fall. This woman's going to lose her license and her pocket, everything in the pocketbook. So he follows her because she's going into a parking lot. So he follows her into the parking lot, and she parks and he parks across from her, and he lowers his window to say, you know, you've got your purse on top of the car. And he rolls down his window and he's calling for her to lower her or to get out of the car, whatever. Well, she lowers her window and starts yelling at the guy, accusing him of stalking her, accusing him of wanting sex, accusing him of harassing her. He keeps going, ma'am, I want, ma'am, lady, ma'am, and he, no matter how many times he tries, he just can't get past the ma'am because she interrupts him and starts accusing him of stalking and harassing and just never stopping to listen to him. And the poor guy, who's just trying to do a nice thing, he's like, look it, lady, I just want to... And she starts getting even more vulgar, and now she's cursing at him, never getting out of her car. And she has a passenger, another woman, who's listening and egging her on. And finally, above and beyond all the cursing and accusing and accusations, the guy said, lady, I'm just trying to tell you, you've got your purse on top of your car. And she stopped. And she, you know, she kind of went, wait, what? And she opened her door and looked out above the car, and there was this purple, very big purple purse sitting right above her head. It was the only time she was quiet. And the guy said, I was just trying to tell you, I saw you on the road with the purse there, and I just wanted to let you know. Well, don't you know, she looked at the purse, then she looked at the guy, and she said to the guy, are you taping this? Are you videoing this? Which he was, because when she started yelling, he got scared, and he started videoing. Well, off to the races, she then got out of the car, ran to him and started wrestling with him for the phone. Are you kidding me? That's how it ended. She wrestled him. He would not give her the phone, and she finally walked away, got her purse, and left. Now, if that ain't a Karen, I don't know what is. And it really got me, how many of those instances are going on just in this country?
And how does it happen? I mean, how does somebody get so irate, feel so entitled, and so bold as to blow up at some stranger who's just trying to tell you something? I don't know if you've witnessed it, but growing up in New York City, oh, I've seen a lot. Oh, there are plenty of Karens in New York. And it is what it is, except that it shouldn't be. So I started thinking, you know, I've done hostage negotiations, and I've done, I specialize in de-escalation techniques. It's one of the things that I did for a living. And I started thinking, like, what possesses somebody to do something like that? You know, we live in crowds, we live in groups, and, you know, we basically try to cooperate with each other. Even in New York, I mean, people think New York is a, you know, one big shouting match, but it's not. I mean, most of the time we all get along. We say, hey, how's it going? Good morning. You know, we do that, actually do that. A lot of people from who are not from New York, they have no idea. But most of us are, you know, many of us keep our eyes, you know, straight ahead and all that nonsense. But a lot of us have no problem going, hey, how's it going? Good morning. Glad to see you. All right. Have a good day. All of those things. But every now and then, you get your Karens. And I'll tell you what, when you get one, boy, they're on you. So I started looking at, you know, what are Karens? What are people who do Karens? And I'm not just talking women. There's plenty of male Karens out there. So I started thinking, what is with them? And, you know, there's been a lot of examples of it. So, of course, there have been some studies done on it. And what a lot of psychologists and sociologists talk about is a Karen is basically somebody who's got a real fragile sense of identity. Somebody who's what they call a vulnerable narcissist. Which means somebody who's always a victim, and who has a loose locus of control, right? They want to control the outside world. They're not controlling inside, but they love to control the outside world. So it's when there's somebody who's got unearned expectations or inflated expectations of deference or authority, and feel that those expectations are being challenged outside. It's somebody who experiences a threat to their authority, even if they're just walking down the street, or, you know, maybe they're thinking that people are looking down on them, and it triggers, like, aggression. It triggers this sense of entitlement, and it triggers this need for an outburst, a performative emotional outburst, as they say in Wikipedia, to regain or to establish dominance. So it just means a very insecure person who takes it out on the rest of the world, that they're feeling a little bit insecure, maybe very insecure, and they look for any excuse to blow. I knew a kid. He was a very angry kid. And I remember saying to him, hey, how's it going? And the kid just said to me, why?
what's it to you? And I thought, oh my God, this kid's got issues. But that's what I'm talking about. It's, you know, just think about all the ways that you, you know, walk around and see things. And every now and then somebody feels very entitled and feels very slighted that you should have looked at them the wrong way, or, you know, parked the car the wrong way, or maybe walked the dog the wrong way. And all of a sudden, it's up to them to correct you. Oof, isn't that weird? But that's, you know, when you start talking about Karens and why they're doing what they're doing, it makes sense. At least in their world, it makes sense. And I think it's important for all of us to know that, because any one of us can turn into a Karen at any given time. If we feel like we're being stepped on or we're feeling slighted, especially today in these traumatic political times that we're having. And I mean traumatic. You know, for some people, red and blue, man, they mean a lot more than color, right? Whose side are you on can be a patriot or a traitor. One or the other, can't have any other choice. And so it's not just Karens. You could throw in all of us at some point. And so the first thing to think about is, how secure are we? What would it take for somebody to make you feel so slighted, so attacked, that you have to attack them? You have to step outside of the crowd and all known signs of courtesy and society and call that person out. What does it take, right? What would it take for you to do that? And not just call them out, but not let them talk, because you have to have dominance. What would it take, right? People who are Karen-type people, very often, they have this sense of entitlement, and it's deep, a very, very deep sense of entitlement, because they have a very fragile ego. They fear irrelevance and powerlessness, and have plenty of buttons that you could push, because they have a fundamental belief that there is a social order and they're on top and you are not. So at any given time, if you overstep your quote-unquote boundaries of them, then you need to be put down. You need to be cut down a little bit, because you're deviating from this crazy hierarchy of entitlement that this person has. And how about the that whole sense of, let me blame everybody else. Let me just trash everybody else. Let me blame everybody else, but I'll never have to take any kind of authority, responsibility, or accountability. I see that in our president every day. Every day. This guy is so insecure that he cannot handle questions by female reporters. He's got to start calling them pigs, and he's got to start shouting them down, cursing. And never answering the question.
because the question is way too threatening. That is also part of what psychologists call emotional deregulation. And that's when you just can't process frustration constructively. Frustration, conflict, negative communication, you cannot deal with it. And again, I think about the Karens. I think our president is number one Karen. He just cannot answer a question that is in any way, and very often not, a threat. He sees it as a threat. He takes it as a personal affront. And it triggers a disproportionate level of anger, sarcasm, etc., etc. So it's really interesting what happens just in the streets, right? Either in the streets of New York or in the streets of Roxbury, in the streets anywhere, in families, at parties. But the example of this poor guy just trying to help this woman out with the purple purse on her car's top, that got me going. The poor guy, I don't know if the cops were called, the situation was ended when she attacked him for his phone. But this is when police come in very often, or security has to get involved. And it's one of the reasons I have a lot of respect for police and security. And it's one of the reasons why anybody who says defund the police is out of their birds, because we need third parties to come in and help us sort through these kinds of stupid situations before they become violent. And more times than not, that's what cops do. That's what security people do. They may just do it with their uniform, right? But it's one of the things that they do. And to be able to sort this out means that you've got to be able to show respect to a Karen, and at the same time, you have to set reality. You have to state facts. You have to set very clear expectations of behavior. You have to encourage understanding and empathy. I mean, these are the things that most people do when confronted with a situation of a Karen. You step it back, calm it down in terms of just give it a second or two. And usually at that point, you're asking what's going on. But basically, asking what's going on is just a way of not only gathering some facts, but also you're trying to figure out how long does it take people to calm down. And so you're giving people time. That's what you're doing. You're giving people time to calm down. So it's not that hard to calm a situation with Karens down. The problem is, Karens can't do that for themselves or don't want to do that for themselves. But when you start thinking about having a fragile ego, having this bolstered need to control the world, well then, you know, it's just going to take a little while longer. Calm it down.
So I just wanted to talk about that, because each one of us, when we see situations, and if we see situations involving somebody who's behaving like a Karen, just know you're dealing with somebody with a very fragile ego. So you don't want to just, you know, blast them, because they're just going to blast back. And now you're part of the whole thing. Just calm it down. Give them time. Let them talk. But set clear expectations. I've allowed you to talk, and now I'm going to talk. I've respected you when you talked. I expect you to respect me when I talk. Those are the things that really help a situation with a Karen. I really feel for you if you felt that you were being attacked. I'm sorry that that happened to you. But now that you realize this person was just trying to help you, do you still feel attacked? Good. Okay. Yeah, you don't need to. Right. All right. Did you thank him for letting you know about your purse? Because that could have ended up on the highway. Oh, okay. Yeah, I think it'd be a nice idea to thank this guy. Yeah. You know, show him that what you're made of. Show him that you're better than just somebody who shouts people down. So you can make sense of it if you're on the outside. You don't have to feed it. You don't have to run away from it. You can help it. But just know, when you're dealing with that level of emotion and anger, unless you're 6'10" and maybe 250 pounds, I don't know if you're going to just talk somebody down who's already talking people down. I think it takes a little bit more skill. So you might need to just, in a nice voice, tell me what's going on, please. How can I help you? Sounds like you're having a really, really hard time. You could do all that stuff. Next thing you know, that person's going to be your best friend. And if you are a Karen, if you do find yourself having to speak up all the time, and I got this person, and I told her, and I told him, if you're one of those people, boy, I sure hope that you can maybe self-examine. Does the world really need you to intervene in everything? Do you really feel like everybody's attacking you? If you do, I think there are things you could do about that. But yelling at each other is not the way to do it. Being a Karen is not the way to do it. And it just means, I think there's some skills that you could be building. And I don't care how old you are, there are skills that you need to build. Because this world really can't use another Karen. We need to stop yelling at each other, especially for purple purses.

Oh, I love these songs, don't you? Don't you? But they're telling us, basically, they're helping us learn how to not be Karens. If we listen to them, if we let them sink in. Anyway, it's Joy St. George, you know that. And you're listening to Music Matters on WIOX Community Radio Catskills. That's right. And we are at 91.3 FM, MTC, Channel 20. And we're on the campus of SUNY Delhi at 107.5. And you can always stream us. You don't need the radio anymore. You could just go on our website and catch us right there. And that would be wioxradio.org. That's it. Hey, I want to give you some weather. And, yeah, I think you'll be happy. Maybe. Well, today, you should be happy. We're going to have sun, and it's going to be a high around 75 degrees. Very calm wind, 3 to 5 miles per hour. Tonight's going to be a little bit of patchy fog after 3 a.m. Otherwise, it'll be cloudy and around 51 degrees. Very calm wind. Tomorrow night, Saturday, areas of fog before 10 a.m., but another sunny day. High near 75, and again, you'll have a 5 mile per hour breeze in the afternoon. Saturday night, we have a chance of showers, maybe 40%, which means it depends on the side of the mountain that you're on. And patchy fog after 10 p.m. Let's see. It's going to be cloudy in the evening and then a low around 56. Sunday, we're going to have a chance of showers. Let's see, ooh, a 90% chance of showers and a possible thunderstorm after 2 p.m. There'll be patchy fog before 7 a.m. And we will have a high of 77. Be a calm wind. About 6 miles per hour about 6 miles per hour. Sunday night, possible storm after before 8 p.m. and a low of 51. And Monday, mostly sunny, high near 72, and at night cloudy, a low of 48.

0: Okay. Hey, it's Joy St. George, as I said, and I'm throwing some good music at you because I think it's part of what we do here. So I know you've been waiting for this. I have gotten several calls saying, you're going to have Michelle on? Yes, we're going to have Michelle on. And as I have promised, I am trying to get every candidate, no matter what they're running for, what happened, no matter who they're representing, I'm trying to get them on this show. And so I know we've had Janet Tweed on, who's running for the Assembly. And now we have Michelle Frazier. Now, Michelle Frazier is running on the Democratic ticket and is running for the New York State Senate. And this is her second campaign, and I'm very, very pleased. Michelle was on last time she ran, and I do know Michelle. She and I talked together at SUNY Delhi, so there is that. But I just want to welcome. Hey, Michelle.
1: Hey, Joyce. Welcome. Thanks for having me on today.
0: Oh.
1: I'm always excited to come join you all.
0: It's a pleasure. It's a pleasure. Yeah. Let me see something. Hold on. Okay, now say it.
2: Hello, everybody. Are you there?
0: Now, much better. Much better. Michelle, I'm so happy to have you on. And it's such a crazy time. I mean, yeah. I don't know how you can deal with politics in your face, you know, 24/7.
2: Actually, to be honest, it's... it is the most uplifting experience to be out on this campaign trail. This is seven counties, and last week I was in Wurtsboro, which had a duck race. They dump a bunch of 1,000 ducks on the street, and they wash them down the street for a race. And they raised $5,000 for scholarships. You know, another one, backpack program, 350 free backpacks for kids going to school in Ellenville. You know, and to me, every time I'm actually out on this trail, it's those people and the rural collectiveness that really keeps me fighting and maybe able to withstand some of the other pressures and craziness that's out there.
0: Yes, and it's interesting. Wurtsboro is a very different area from where Roxbury is.
2: Oh, absolutely.
0: It's like a whole different country there. I actually taught horseback riding there.

0: for a summer and know it very well.
1: Yeah.
0: And it's still the Catskills.
1: Yep.
0: But it is part of that realm that lost all the Grossingers and Nevilles and, you know, all those huge summer places that they had for entertainment and summer recreation.
1: Yeah.
0: And now there, I mean, there's very little there.
1: Yeah, and yet a very strong community. I mean, they had 1,000 people show up. They have Friday nights on the street. They closed down for a farmer's market, and they have a lovely, lovely bands come play every Friday night. And I think that's actually what rural communities are, right?
0: Yep.
1: Is that we're resilient, we are long-lasting, and we're really built on community. So, yes, things change in rural communities and the Catskills, and yet we continue to change with them. And I enjoy being out on the road, actually.
0: So let's let me do a little bit of, you know, Vitae business.
1: Yep.
0: Talk a little bit about who you are and why you're running.
1: Yeah, so I'm actually running not as about me, but about some of the stories that I've heard along the way, right? So because I ran in 2024 and I'm out, we've put 10,000 miles on our car so far this term. And it's really about the people you meet along the way that makes me want to run. So it's a gentleman in deposit at the Lumberjack Festival who talked about his healthcare and not being able to get to his appointments because the bus takes an hour each way and only comes on Tuesdays. It's the gentleman that I met in Sullivan County who had emergency food delivered to him because he hadn't eaten in 2 days. It's the person I talked to that is working a blue-collar job and not able to afford their housing. It's the person who has a daughter who is on was on a feeding tube until she was 12 years old because they couldn't find the right medical care for her within their communities.
0: Oh my God.
1: And these are the stories that really propel me to fight for rural communities. And I think we've been kind of left behind. And it takes somebody who's willing to listen to the stories and then go home and think about how do we make their lives better.
0: And why you?
1: Why me? I think, so I've been a fighter for a long time. And I've been on picket lines and trauma intervention. And I think that we need a fighter right now. We need somebody who's willing to get up there and be loud and assertive and really bring rural concerns. I'm a sixth-ish generation local. My parents were born and raised in Delaware County, and I still live in Delaware County. And I actually get it, right? I think that that's really, really important to have somebody who deeply not only understands the community, is of the community, and has a heart for it. I chose to come back here after school and on purpose and raise my family here because I think it's a place worth fighting for. So sometimes I think it takes having the knowledge, the fight, and the passion to help people in our community.
0: Mm-hmm. Great. And so who is Oberacker now?
1: Oberacker is running against Josh Riley for Congress. So
0: right, but
1: it's
0: he
1: an
0: is
1: open
0: the
1: seat.
0: Senator now.
1: He's the current senator.
0: Yeah.
1: Correct. Yes.
0: So what has he not done that you would like to see done?
1: Yeah, I think it's evidenced right now in what's happening with our prices. Right. So he hasn't lowered the cost of housing. He hasn't lowered our NYSEG bills.
0: How would he do that?
1: Well, I think that one, we need to have fierce competition for grants in the sense of from downstate versus upstate to have small grants to build smaller units in our communities because we don't need 1,000 units. We might need 20 units. We might need 10 units. And the type of housing we need is very different.
0: Mm-hmm.
1: I work in real estate, and as a result of that, I know that we have a lot of aging population who can't find their retirement home because they need first floor living. Well, a lot of it is old farmhouses with rickety staircases that aren't too easy to put up, good up and down. So I think he's failed us in keeping our costs down, In housing, I think he has failed us in keeping NYSEG under control. I think he has failed in providing health care to our rural communities. We are losing doctors. We are losing hospitals. In Sullivan County now, there is no OBGYN in the entire county. They're now all in Orange County. And that is not a way to keep our population safe.
0: We have no OBGYN in Delaware County.
1: Yeah, exactly.
0: Yeah.
1: It's the same. I mean, and we know that women, on average, there's actually a huge report recently from the New York Times that rural women are getting sicker and sicker because it is harder and harder for them to get access to medical care. And if they're going to take time off from their jobs to get medical care, it's going to be for their children.
0: Mm-hmm.
1: And so we're seeing the decline of rural women's health significantly. And I think those are all failures. And if you... And Teig, who I'm running against, you know, will also say, well, this is somebody else's fault. Well, frankly, you've had the job. So if you haven't been able to do it, it's time to leave.
0: One of the things that I'm very happy about, though, and I get your point, and I'm totally with you on that, but right now Margaretville Hospital seems to be doing well. They finally, and this sounds so, to me, it's so bizarre, they now have a doctor.
1: Yes.
0: They had not had a doctor in years.
1: Yes.
0: And they were getting a teleport. Mm-hmm. And I think all of that is due to Josh Riley, because he got a $16 million grant for the hospital.
1: Yeah, Margaretville Hospital is actually one of the ones that was targeted for closing, but because it's an emergent care, critical care facility, we've been able to get some additional funding through the Congress, and it's essential. And I actually have spoken with some administrators there who say that they feel there's a turnaround, and it's not just one doctor. My understanding is that now they have a couple of specialists even as well.
0: Well, yeah, we've had specialists.
1: But in a higher rate is what I'm understanding.
0: Yes, yes.
1: So absolutely, but that's the kind of investment we have, and it didn't come from the current incumbent senator.
0: And okay, so how, and this is, I mean, it's a really interesting way of looking at it, but you look at so many issues. Now, you talk about housing.
1: Yes.
0: And housing is a huge issue here.
1: Yes.
0: I work with local food bank,
1: mm-hmm.
0: and one of the things that we've noticed when we started it 15 years ago, we were averaging about, I'd say, 80 to 100 people a month.
1: Mm-hmm.
0: We are now averaging maybe 50 to 60.
1: Interesting.
0: And it's not because poverty is any lower. If you look at the public health assessment for Delaware County, you know, poverty is 14-15%, and SNAP is gone. I mean, there's a lot of reasons why people are impoverished right now, or food insecure.
1: Yeah.
0: And at the same time, you know, at the food bank, we're wondering why are the numbers down? Well, I think it's because there's no housing.
1: Mm.
0: And there used to be some places in some of our hamlets and towns that were pretty seedy, but people were renting them because they were priced in their range.
1: Yeah.
0: They're gone. And so I'm just wondering, is that what you're seeing as well, or and how would you want to deal with that?
1: Yeah, housing is one of the critical components. It's all over the district. It's everywhere in rural communities. And I see it specifically from the real estate perspective. I mean, I get phone calls regularly now. It used to be we'd get, you know, one or two phone calls a week for rentals, and now we're getting lots and lots of calls, desperate for finding housing. We're also finding a lot more angst, right? People who are saying, look, I worked my whole life, did what I was supposed to do. I've got $70,000 in the bank, and I want to buy a house, and there's just no house for them to buy. So I think there's actually two pieces for me that's really important. One is that, and it's not exciting, it's not the fun stuff, but it's zoning. And I really learned a lot about this from sitting on city council in Oneonta. Really, a lot of communities are making decisions about zoning to fight one problem or another, right? So it could be that we have high levels of short-term rental. It could be that we have high levels of development happening with an influx of an urban population. And so to fight those, in order to really do an assessment, you have to spend $100,000 on a study to really say, okay, what's the positive, what's the negative, what zoning is going to help us, what's going to not. And the reality is these small communities don't have that. Mm-hmm. So I would like to suggest that we have a statewide database set up with a czar who helps communities use data to really maximize their zoning laws. So when we are looking at how do we do short-term rentals, it might not be an all or nothing. There might be a sort of cocktail of ways to do short-term rentals that actually benefits the community and continues to keep housing at an affordable rate. So I really think that that has to come from the state because small communities can't afford to do a study every time they need to make a decision. So we can, at the state level, really give that data. The second thing is that we really need to focus on development in a sustainable fashion that meets the needs of our communities. And there's grants for a lot of builders and incentives to come into our communities, but often those incentives are structured around an urban housing population issue. And we, as I mentioned before, we don't have an urban housing population. We have a rural housing population.
0: Indeed.
1: So we're looking at, you know, I went to go sell a property and it was 10 acres and it was only deeded such that one additional unit could be constructed on that. Well, 10 acres with two houses, that's a lot of space. We could maximize that. And it's not just building apartments. We need to have grants and incentives for small developmental communities. There's one in New Berlin, for instance, that there's, I think, 20 small little 1,200 square foot homes. And that's the kind of project we need. Mm-hmm. And we need to make sure that the state is funding those. The third is that in real estate 10 years ago, we had community or funding where if you purchased a house and you were in a certain income bracket and you had a house that wouldn't qualify for some of the low interest rates for sort of, working families, then you could get a grant. And a half of that grant went to the down payment. Half of the grant went to fixing the house up, which actually meant that the dilapidated house got rehabbed and a working family got into a house. You had to stay for 10 years and then you were able to keep the home. That has built both, you know, a community and wealth for those families who were able to stay in the home for 10 years. Mm-hmm. And now their home is worth a fair price for them and when they are ready to move on. So I really think that those programs need to be instituted, reinstituted for our rural communities.
0: That's great. And how do you fit in farming and agricultural business? How do you fit all of that in? Because there are so many farmers, not really. There are farms. When I first moved up here over 40 years ago, my little area had 23 farms. Mm-hmm. We now have two.
1: Yep.
0: And they were all working. They were all making money. They were all doing their thing. But it's gone. It's gone. It's gone. And now you have farmers. Their kids can't afford the farm.
1: Right.
0: They don't want to cut the land.
1: Yep.
0: You know, I mean, it's a dilemma and it's a legitimate dilemma. You know, sure. Many of these farms have been in families for seven generations. How do you factor that into the discussion on housing?
1: Yeah. So two things there. One, my sibling was a farmer that just retired 2 years ago, a dairy farmer. I'm very aware of this world. And my family actually started as farmers. That's what my family was before they had a greenhouse business. So this is something I have personally experienced. But secondly, this is exactly the same issue of prices are being getting higher and higher and higher. So these farms are very valuable financially, and then the second generation or the fifth generation can't afford them.
0: Right.
1: And so then they sell off.
0: Mm-hmm.
1: Well, there are programs that used to exist, and I think actually should again, not just through the Farm Bureau with a subsidized or help with getting these loans, but actually a subsidized program like the $40,000 grant for homeowners, but for farmers to be able to buy these lands and continue to farm them. This is something that's very, very doable. In fact, I had a conversation with a farmer in Schoharie County about this program, and this is one of the solutions to keeping farms going. And I do really believe that New York is going to be the breadbasket again, because we have, the West Coast is on fire, the Midwest is drying up, and we still have water, and we still have really smart farmers who understand the land, and we produce good food. So it is really important, but I think that it's the prices that are knocking people out of housing are knocking them out of farming. And so as a result, we really need to bring in these kinds of grant programs that help take the big burden off the front.
0: So let me ask you, because I know I've, Chris Tague has been an assembly guy for a couple of years, 6 years?
1: 6 years.
0: And prides himself on getting whole milk back into school, into schools.
1: Sure.
0: And, I ran years and decades ago. And, so I got to know a lot of the people involved. And I used to go to the Farm Bureau meetings. I just feel like they're stuck. I feel like there's, like I talk to farmers, and they have so few choices in what they can and cannot. They're so over-regulated. And at the same time, the regulations make sense because you don't want pollution in a watershed, so we're trying in the Catskills. I think a lot of people don't understand where we're living in contradictions. And, you've got the watershed and you need the pristine water, and it goes down to the city. At the same time, you need the farms, but, they use potassium and nitrogen, and it goes into the streams. And you've got the housing, and you've got the lack of farming, and you've got the mega farm. Why haven't we done more? I mean, it's a long-winded question to say, why? I mean, the farms are very necessary.
1: Yeah, it's interesting. I think I had a conversation at a tractor pull over in Hartwick, New York, with a gentleman who really was talking about this. And there are large corporations that are hauling the milk around and picking it up that are then causing the price of milk to sit where it sits, right? And I think this is an endemic across all of these issues, right? We have major corporations in healthcare. We have major, major corporations now in farming. We have major, major corporations in housing. The private equity firms that are buying up housing and holding it just for the purposes of basically an investment, right? If they hold it, damper the stock, they actually increase the prices, and then they can actually sell it for a much higher profit than they would have if they actually rented it out. So when we look at this pattern, right, it's a pattern of with farms and housing and healthcare and all of it. The pattern is major corporations coming up to rural New York, using our resources and leaving us with nothing. And when we elect officials who take big money from those corporations, they don't work for the farmer. They don't work for the person who's delivering our fuel oil. They don't work for the person who's working at our local grocery store. They're working for the mega corporations. And I do think that that's probably part of our problem, is that we have had politicians who take big corporate PAC money, and then that's who they're working for.
0: And yet they keep getting elected.
1: Sure, because it takes money to get elected. I say on the road when people say, oh, thank you for running, I say, well, this is the best job interview I've ever had. It's also the longest and most expensive.
0: Well, I can attest to that. and I appreciate what you're saying. It's just frustrating from my point of view that, and I agree. I mean, this is an oligarchical society that we have right now. And I feel for the family farms that are competing against mega farms.
1: Yeah.
0: You know, and, you know, it's one thing to have 150 cows. It's another thing to have, you know, 1,500.
1: Yeah.
0: And the expectations are the same.
1: Yes. And we understood this even in our greenhouse company when we were growing. We grew 4 million plants a year. And Walmart moved into Southside Drive where we were on in Oneonta. And at the time, they started asking to make, you know, plants, right? When could we supply them with their plants? And the problem was what would happen is Walmart would ask for, let's say, 100,000 plants. And you would then ramp up your production to do that. And then as once you did that, then they would cut your profit margin, right? Because now they know you have built infrastructure to supply to them. So they've got you. And so then they pull the prices down. We didn't produce for Walmart, but we were asked to. Mm-hmm. And we knew that our industry was going to change when big box stores got into the gardening center business. And it did. It absolutely did, because they can force growers to decrease their prices, or they cut their big, big order. So that has been a pervasive issue. And I think that getting money out of politics is one of the biggest things that we must do to both save democracy and actually fight for our rural communities.
0: And you're listening to Michelle Frazier, who is the New York State Senate candidate for Democrats, and somebody who's got experience in farming and agriculture and, well, in all things Delaware County. And it's you're also listening to my show. It's Joy St. George, and you're listening to Music Matters on WIOX Community Radio Catskills at 91.3 FM. 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And when all else fails, you could just go to our website, wioxradio.org, and stream us right from there. And I'm having a great conversation with Michelle, and we're talking really about, I mean, we started talking about housing, but you can't talk about housing in the Catskills and not talk about farming. And you can't talk about farming without talking about oligarchy.
1: Yeah.
0: You know, it's and that's one of the things that I've learned, that I'm hearing that you're connecting everything. Everything is so connected.
1: Sure. I mean, our people are connected.
0: Yeah.
1: Right? That is the piece that's so powerful is we're reading a book for the campaign. We're challenging people to read a book called The Rural Voter and then discuss it. And what that book talks about is actually the fact that rural communities think in communitarian terms. Mm-hmm. When the community's doing well, they personally are doing well. But it doesn't mean if they're personally doing well, they see that. They actually see it from the community perspective. And so I think that maybe it's also my rural roots that sees everything as being very community and connected, because yeah. I think it does.
0: Well, and coming from New York City, which is where I was raised, I feel blessed to have found community, because I lived in housing projects and I lived all over the city and have no roots.
1: Yeah.
0: And the first time I even understood what roots were was when I came here.
1: Well, so. And I think that this is also part of even our ability in these rural communities to touch the ground.
0: Mm-hmm.
1: One of my favorite things, and it's kind of weird, is that I love to pull weeds.
0: Me too. It's so therapeutic.
1: It's so therapeutic. But it does teach you a lot about roots,
0: yes,
1: right? And
0: yes.
1: It teaches you a lot about how things intertwine and
0: yep.
1: and how that can make things grow or die.
0: Yep.
1: And I think that there is something about being in a rural community and knowing the grass and knowing the onions and understanding which is a weed and isn't, that really does change who we are as people.
0: Yeah. And I could tell you from moving up here, we had no money. It was in 87 when we had that big recession. And they doubled our rent. And we had just put a little cabin on our acres. And so we said, we're moving. And so we had nothing.
1: Yeah.
0: But every neighbor, whether they were lifelong or transplants like us, every neighbor helped me out.
1: Yeah.
0: Helped us out. And, you know, I had a love for horses. And I had a neighbor who had a couple. And he actually got me to get my first horse, which I never thought I could do. And the reason I'm mentioning that is because it's the weeds.
1: Yep.
0: But it's also what I call the tall trees, the leaders of our communities. And, I mean, you could see it now with from a national point of view. I mean, who's the tall tree in our country? It's Trump. Mm-hmm. And, you know, you want to talk weeds? you know, it's sad when you cannot emulate, you know, the highest person in office, and that you're ashamed. And I know we've had plenty of, you know, local leaders where you felt some of that, but also you feel a source of pride when you've elected somebody who you're kind of proud of.
1: Yeah.
0: And
1: which is what we should be electing across the board, right?
0: Yes.
1: We should be it is public service.
0: Yes.
1: And a true servant is someone who is in fact working for the people.
0: Yeah.
1: And that should make us proud when they do those things.
0: Yeah. Yeah. So it's weeding, which is very therapeutic, but it's also respecting the tall trees.
1: Yeah.
0: Respecting the unofficial and official leaders.
1: Yeah.
0: And allowing them to teach you how to be a community member.
1: Yeah. And I see it in every community I'm visiting.
0: Yeah.
1: Right? Whether it's the person who in Delaware Academy, Delhi area, there's a woman who arranges every sports. I mean, she arranges the soccer. She arranges the

0: an emergency piece. Means that we're probably going to be getting some thunderstorms soon.
1: Wow.
0: And I didn't want them to, they were interrupting you. But you were talking about Ellenville and...
1: Yeah, these small communities that no matter where I go, right? It's the Juneteenth celebration in Oneonta. It's the person putting together the soccer tournaments in Delhi. It's the person putting together the backpack communities. You know, all of those are what you're saying, trees, right?
0: Yeah, the tall trees.
1: The tall trees and the stability in a community and things that we hope we grow up to emulate in our communities. And I think we do. We raise that in the second generation, in the third generation. And I am one of those people who's very, very proud to have come from here and be here and raising my family here.
0: Yeah, yeah. So let's talk a little bit about healthcare, because that is a huge issue. And, you know, I know you've spoken a little bit about the need, you know, with hospitals. And I know that... The Medicare, Medicaid is very much on the chopping block.
1: Yeah.
0: And the chopping, it's not as if it never was. It has been. And I think a big chunk of it is going to be taken out because of this big, beautiful bill. So I worry, because we have, again, working with food insecurity, food insecurity is so connected to healthcare. And if you look at the numbers of obesity, coronary problems, you know, the healthcare in Delaware County, you can see that we're not in good shape.
1: Yeah.
0: I can't believe we're number one in suicides. Mm. You know, it's a frightening thing, but that's where we're at. So I think that with insurance being on that chopping block, I think you're going to see suicides go up. I think you're going to see a lot of, you know, just horror stories.
1: Yeah, and not for nothing, but I'm already seeing it. Our system has already been stressed.
0: Yeah.
1: We have for too long been giving money to corporate CEOs of insurance companies on the backs of our people actually dying and not getting the care that they need. I am a proponent of universal health care for the state of New York. 90% of New Yorkers would actually decrease the cost of health care and then increase the access. But it's particularly important for rural communities, because the way that we currently do reimbursements for doctors has incentivized doctors to leave rural communities.
0: Yep.
1: And so that means, you know, for instance, even my own son, I have a son who is autistic and has some specific and high needs. It took us, it takes us an hour to get to his doctor, which is very difficult for him because he doesn't do well in a car. So we have an hour to the doctor. It took us 8 months to get into his doctor and 10 years to get a doctor who services our community for his needs.
0: Jeez.
1: And this is what people are experiencing regularly.
0: Yeah.
1: Because of these Medicaid reimbursement plans, doctors aren't staying in rural communities, and a universal healthcare program would really help us ameliorate that.
0: Yeah.
1: And so it's critical. Not just the cost of it, but the access to it, because it isn't just about the insurance piece. I'll also tell, I was a professor for 13 years and had UUP health insurance. So I had very, very good health insurance, and I left that position. And when I did so, I was able to, if I wanted to, keep that health insurance. In order to do so, it was going to cost me $3,300
0: a month. I know.
1: And that's not sustainable. It's not sustainable for me. It's not sustainable for very few people I know and speak to. And what it does is it's lining the pockets of CEOs. And so we need to actually take that back, because it is something that is critical, literally from the perspective of critical death and critical for our communities to have services.
0: So tell me a little bit about what kind of ideas or plans you have to resolve some of this, because you are fighting, you know, Goliath. Which
1: sure.
0: Is,
1: I don't know. Most people might not know this, but I'm like 5'1", so.
0: Me too.
1: Maybe I am a little bit of a David here. Yeah. But, you know, I think there's a couple of things. One, I'm not taking insurance PAC money, right? So I'm not beholden to them. I can fight for them, which is why they fight against these kinds of public campaign finance candidates like mm-hmm. myself. So that's one piece. The second piece is we actually really need to work with unions. Unions have worked very, very hard to get health insurance for their members.
0: Yeah.
1: And we need to have the conversation with them about how this actually benefits them. Yeah. I think that we have to have conversations about what universal health care looks like. It includes transportation in our rural communities. It includes having doctors. So implementing programs, for instance, at SUNY Delhi, the Excelsior program, which says if you get 2 years of tuition from the state, then you stay in New York for 2 years. If you get tuition for four, you stay in New York for four. I'd like to say, hey, if you get that at a rural institution, we need you to stay in a mm-hmm. rural area for a certain amount of time. Mm-hmm. I think that would really increase our access to services, especially nurses who mm-hmm. come out of SUNY Delhi. And it's a fabulous program. Mm-hmm.
0: And
1: it's
0: they have to go all over.
1: And they have to go all over. And right here is a place that we need them.
0: Yeah.
1: So I think that it's collaborating with universities, it's collaborating with unions, it's collaborating with other officials and legislators who are of the same ilk with respect mm-hmm. to taking corporate PAC money. And I do think that we really are at the point where it's hurting people and they get it, right? Yeah. They get that it is expensive to get medical care. And if you have a child who has any sort of needs, it's you recognize yeah. that this is really, really what we should be focusing on.
0: And so how close are we to getting universal health care in New York State?
1: I think we're closer than we were. Yeah, I think we're closer than we were in 2024. I think that things have really, really changed, right? In 2 years ago, I don't think there was a lot of movement. There were people that had been working on it for 30 years and really doing the really hard work. And that's what's necessary when we have this. But in public policy, we talk about the policy window, right? And the work that's been happening for 30 years has been heading towards this window. Mm-hmm. Right now, the window, I think, is opening because we have people who are hurting in a way that they weren't even 2 years ago, right? People's pockets are empty. Mm-hmm. There are holes in their pocket draining money, and healthcare is one of them. And so we're seeing that and feeling it. And when that happens, change happens. So I do think there is some movement. And I think we need to continue to get fighters up in Albany. And as I said, I think that...
0: what's holding it up in Albany?
1: We do have some unions who are not in favor of universal health care and have donated largely to prevent it. There are insurance companies who are largely donating to prevent it. So those are some of the things that have been blocks mm-hmm. to it.
0: Good to know.
1: Yep.
0: I'm upset.
1: There is hope, I promise.
0: I know. I'm talking to Michelle Frazier, who is the New York State Democratic candidate for the state Senate, and for this year. So November's coming up pretty fast.
1: Yeah, I think we're at like 75 days.
0: Oh, you're counting? So, excuse me. Forgive me, I'm just like, I've only got you for a little while, so I'm just like pulling. Tell me, you've got something that you talk about with fair share.
1: Yes.
0: Is that a phrase that you have? Is that a...
1: I've started talking about housing, healthcare, and a fair share, and I like alliteration or rhyming, so... But it also tells what I'm talking about, I think, pretty well. You know, I hear people on the campaign trail or in my life, and, you know, they can't feed their kids. They are struggling to pay for groceries. They can't get health care. They can't afford to live in their neighborhoods. At the same time, at the very, very same time, we have billionaires and corporations who are saying, I can't get enough. How much more can I have? right? Mm-hmm. And so the fair share premise to me is taxing our billionaires and our corporations and making them pay their fair share. I'm not asking them to not be in existence. I think that that's fine, but pay your fair share. And they have really rigged the system mm-hmm. by buying politicians, making rules that help them. And it's time for that to stop. Because if they pay their fair share, then we get our fair share. And I think that's really important. School districts, right? Mm-hmm. We see that rural schools have been hurting, and there's a lot of conversations and push to move our school districts together, right? To merge them. And the reality is that's a hardship on a lot of our mm-hmm. rural communities for multiple reasons, yeah. right? Bus length, travel distance, time to the communities. Schools here are really a foundation mm-hmm. and in some ways a community center.
0: Yeah.
1: I still marvel at the fact that at Delaware Academy on a Wednesday night, you will see the middle school gym full to watch a volleyball game or to watch a, you know, middle school basketball game, because that's how community stays connected
0: yeah.
1: is in these school buildings. And we have been, you know, continuing to receive cuts. And because we're not getting our fair share. Yeah. And I think when we hear people say, well, we don't need government services or we should have less government services, we're paying our taxes. We should get to use them.
0: Yeah.
1: Like we should get benefits from them. And so that is a part of the fair share for me. So working to limit the influence, the political influence, making corporations and billionaires pay their fair share. And that means that then we get our fair share. The things that we are in deficit of actually come back to us.
0: You know, it's interesting you're saying all that, because there's been so much discussion about democratic socialist.
1: Sure.
0: And what that means. Mm-hmm. And, you know, of course, Trump immediately calls everybody communist.
1: Mm-hmm.
0: I think that you've just given one of the best definitions, not for democratic socialism, but for what we're actually as a Democrat asking for.
1: Yeah.
0: We're not asking for more. We're asking for, I always said, we don't want a bigger government. We don't want a smaller government. We want an effective government, one that serves each person according to what they need and want.
1: Yeah, and we're definitely not doing that, right? And
0: right.
1: and let's be real. If we want to talk about socialism, the corporate the corporate benefits that they receive and the way that they've stacked the deck for themselves yeah. is awfully socialistic. I mean, they like socialism for themselves.
0: Yeah.
1: They don't like it for other people.
0: Right.
1: And so that is not a necessarily an accurate reflection. I mean, when we actually look at the Reagan administration, had higher taxes
0: yeah.
1: on the ultra wealthy than we do by a lot, right? And we think of Reagan as the most fiscally conservative, you know, president in probably modern American history. But here we are yet again, right? They want subsidies to come into communities. They want to not have to pay taxes when it's a pilot program. So there are all kinds of ways. They want to define what income is. Somebody said to me one time, well, Jeff Bezos only makes $80,000 in income.
0: Oh, stop it.
1: Well, he does get an $80,000 paycheck.
0: That's
1: right.
0: That's pocket change.
1: Well, what he does, though, is he does, in fact, get a paycheck.
0: Yeah.
1: But that's not how he's paid. But I can't say to my employer, hey, so I would like you to pay me this way and that way and this way so that I can pay less taxes. Right. I get a paycheck. That's what I get. And they have designed the system around abusing it. And as a result, they're actually abusing our working folks, the people who are making America what it is.
0: Mm-hmm. Yeah. So I can I get you for a couple more minutes?
1: Oh, yeah. Yeah, sure.
0: Okay. So, I mean, this is a great discussion, and I appreciate your honesty. One of the things that I am very sensitive to, having my background in law enforcement, mm-hmm. I'm very concerned about people on drugs
1: mm.
0: And the way that the way that we treat, the way that we respond to people on drugs. I'm very concerned about crime. Mm-hmm. Not that there is that much up here, given that I work the city.
1: Yeah.
0: But, you know, there is, and when there is, it's ugly. So those are things that I'm not hearing very much about. And those are things that, you know, if the other side will very often talk mm-hmm. about. But I think that drug abuse mm-hmm. and misuse, not even abuse, but misuse. There's so many people here, farmers who got on Oxy because of backaches or whatever, and that started the ball rolling. So can you speak a little bit about that? Because it's a big issue here. We have, you know, we have some organizations that are really working hard with very little funding.
1: Yeah.
0: To try to respond and to, you know, anyway.
1: Yeah.
0: Talk to me.
1: Yeah. So I actually was a criminal justice professor, as you know, and worked in the mental health space. I did trauma intervention work for a long time and actually wrote a lot of my research and stuff on alternative crisis response models, where we actually train social workers to come into crises like these. So I think that that's something that's still really, really important to me. I also have, as I mentioned, an autistic son. There are programs out there when individuals are dysregulated, whether that's from Alzheimer's to autism to mental health issues to drug and substance use. There are different ways to understand that dysregulation. So there are programs, and I think we can do this really well in rural communities if we harness what we talk about, right? That showing up for other people to treat it before it's in the criminal process. I 100% disagree with the current Delaware County district attorney, who will not move people to drug court where they have the option to get out of an abuse or substance use issue. Mm-hmm. And those programs work. Those programs work. Do they take, is it a one-time thing?
0: No. Seven times, at least.
1: Seven times, right?
0: Yeah.
1: But that doesn't mean it's not worth the dignity of that person.
0: Mm-hmm.
1: And so I am in favor of a lot of harm reduction models that work with people to get them off substances. And it doesn't look linear.
0: Mm-hmm.
1: But frankly, life is not linear. I haven't met a single person who probably when they, you know, we're going back to school soon, the little plaques that say what they want to be when they grow up in kindergarten. I don't know, maybe they're out there, but I don't know a lot of them that are doing exactly what they said in kindergarten.
0: Drug dealer?
1: Yeah. So I think it's one, approaching this from a position of dignity.
0: Yeah.
1: Right? We don't give people dignity. We recognize their dignity. And I think that's what we should be doing for people who have had a substance abuse or substance use issue. That means instituting alternative crisis response models. It means increasing our access to mental health counseling, drug counseling. We've got to have hospitals that are able to take patients who are in a psychotic episode. You have to drive somebody over an hour away if they are in one of those episodes.
0: If you're lucky, if you can get a bed.
1: If you can get a bed.
0: Yeah.
1: That's exactly right. So these are places that we need to be funding.
0: So how would you work with somebody like Sheriff Dumond, mm-hmm. who has been on this radio show a few times,
1: yep.
0: and just says, out and out says, 80% of the people in his prison are mentally ill?
1: Yeah. I think that's... I could talk about this for a very long time, Joyce, because this is my background academically. But, you know, that says something, right? When in the 1960s, when we deinstitutionalized psychiatric care, we actually just institutionalized jail.
0: Yeah.
1: That, I mean, we see a direct correlation between those two things happening. And ultimately, I think this is two things. I have worked with Sheriff DuMond before. I've spoken with him about alternative crisis response models. And so I have had those kinds of conversations. But the second thing is, I really think when we talk to cops and law enforcement officials, they are not mental health counselors. They right. didn't sign up to be mental health counselors.
0: Nor do they want to
1: be. Nor do they want to be that. Right. right? I think that they want help with the mental health piece just as much as we should be helping with the mental health piece.
0: Yep.
1: So I do think it's really important to invest in mental health. I also taught courses on trauma and the impact. I want to see trauma intervention services in school districts.
0: Yep.
1: Because if we can catch that trauma early and work with it, then we can potentially help them before they get to 16, 17, 18 and are introduced to the substances. And now we're not treating just the trauma. We're treating the trauma and a change in brain chemistry, right? So I think it's both working with law enforcement. I have always found every cop I talk to on the streets, they say, yeah, this is not, I didn't sign up to be a social worker.
0: At the same time, I will tell you that, because I spent 40 years doing this, teaching police de-escalation.
1: Yes.
0: And there's a difference between mental health and de-escalation.
1: Yes.
0: And I think that that very often gets confused.
1: Mm-hmm.
0: If you're entering into a highly emotional situation that may or may not have weapons or whatever, the first thing you've got to do is assess. Mm-hmm. But the second thing you got to do is start de-escalating. And police training itself is another subject, but police need to learn to have that patience and skill. It's a skill set. And I don't think they're given the attention. That is given the attention.
1: Yeah.
0: Well, the same attention as firearms training.
1: Well, I was going to say it's interesting because it's there are two things happening right in their training. Training to de-escalate, which actually tells your brain to slow down, and training to respond quickly to prevent harm.
0: Yeah.
1: Right? So you're telling a brain literally to do two different things. Speed up and slow down.
0: But you know what? That's what you have to do.
1: Yeah. And that is extremely difficult to master.
0: Well, been there, done that. having done that, I know the stress.
1: Yeah.
0: And I know the challenge.
1: Yeah.
0: But that just means we have to hire better cops. We have to hire people who are willing to learn those skills equally and to have that respect. But I just wanted to make that distinction. There is a difference between de-escalation and mental health services.
1: Yes.
0: And nobody's telling a cop to be a mental health. Well, they are.
1: Yeah, they are sometimes.
0: They
1: though.
0: Are. But the problem is it's because there's a void.
1: Yeah, absolutely. And we have to help come along beside our law enforcement and actually help them. Because I can't tell you the number of cops I've talked to, law enforcement, who've said, well, if I arrest them, I don't have a place to put them.
0: Right.
1: I can't take them anywhere. Where am I going with this person? And we need to make sure that we have that infrastructure. It is very, very critical for our communities.
0: And it's also, you were talking about dignity before, and I think that I'd like to end this with that, because police very often, I don't want to speak for all police, but I think most police that I know, my granddaughter just became a cop. Mm. I can't believe it. But most police understand dignity.
1: Yeah.
0: And they understand doing the right thing. And they understand, you know, they do. They get it. But they enter into a culture that very often is in contradiction to that.
1: Mm.
0: Because, you know, in many academies, you learn that, you know, anybody you look at can shoot you.
1: Right.
0: You look at, you know, that the propensity for the public to be your enemy is very much there. And so you get these, you know, 21-year-olds who come out of the academy and they're looking.
1: Yeah.
0: They're looking at everybody as if we all have guns.
1: Yeah.
0: And I think that that kind of deteriorates any sense of dignity.
1: Mm.
0: And it makes it hard for those young people to balance what the academy is really teaching them and the principles that they live with.
1: And frankly, it is hard. I mean, I think that when you see the tough of society and you see it every single day, it starts to make you think that that's what everybody is experiencing. And that's why also having mental health counseling for our law enforcement is critical. I know I was a trauma intervention specialist for sexual assault in Chicago for 6 years when I was in school there. And, you know, I had to be very, very careful that my experience in emergency rooms did not translate to my personal life.
0: Yep.
1: And that is the work of a law enforcement is extremely difficult.
0: Yeah.
1: It is mentally taxing and exhausting. And so I think that you're right. The training, but also the continued support of our law enforcement is very important.
0: Yeah.
1: Yeah.
0: Well, listen, I'd like to thank you. It was a great conversation.
1: Yes, thank you for having me here.
0: Oh, no. Is there anything I didn't ask or that you'd like to say that I haven't introduced?
1: Get out and vote.
0: Don't boo, vote.
1: That's right. Get out there.
0: Yeah. I mean, that's a really important message. Anybody who sits back on this one,
1: yeah,
0: man, check your pulse, man.
1: Yeah.
0: Because
1: bring five friends.
0: Yeah. And I think to that point, it's, I don't, like at the college, you know, I talk to the young people about voting and they're like, I don't need to do it. And it's like, you don't understand the importance of it. And they don't at that point until you really talk about it. Because over here, a lot of those young people are from the city.
1: Yeah.
0: And Long Island, where there's populations where candidates win by the thousands. Over here, you
1: not
0: might
1: so
0: win
1: much.
0: By one.
1: That's right. And I think that we have made it so that politicians are inaccessible to people. They don't feel like they're working for them.
0: Right.
1: And that's something that I work on regularly is, you know what? I care.
0: Yeah.
1: I do. So.
0: Yeah. Well, thank you for caring. Thank you for running. And good luck. You only got 10,000 miles?
1: Yeah.
0: I put 60.
1: Wow. Well,
0: when I ran.
1: We got two more months to go.
0: Yeah, you're in area, district 51.
1: 50.

stand, huh? Well, I hope that you enjoyed that interview. I did. And, you know, I hope you got a lot from it. I'm, again, trying to get everybody who's running, running in November to come on and have this kind of a conversation with me. And I will, you know, I've got lots of emails out, and I've been in touch with some. And I will keep you posted on what I'm going to be doing and who I'm going to be talking to. But, yeah, it's a very important, as they all are, a very important election. And I really want I really want people to go out there and vote. It's the one thing that you can do and the one thing you should do. So, with that, I am done, and hope that I'll see you on, let's see, on Friday. I'm not going to be here Monday, but I'll be here on Friday. So, you guys be well, and don't forget, you know what I'm going to say. You don't stand for something, you're going to fall for anything, is my favorite song.

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0: of these investigations and this the kind of climate of fear that it's created on campus and the repression that students like Mahmoud Khalil have felt. You know, professors have been forced out at different universities. Talk about what you've experienced at Columbia.
1: Well, I think Columbia is just the shell of what it was before all this started. I think there's tremendous fear and suspicion across the campus. I think there's certain topics that cannot be discussed, and this is an academic community where academic freedom is the cornerstone. We no longer have that. People are afraid to discuss certain topics in class for fear of being reported on by students, by fellow faculty members, and that's happened. There have been very similar kinds of sham investigations by the Office of Institutional Equity at Columbia against faculty who've been reported on by students for anti-Semitic infringement, for infringements of Title VI. I think there's an atmosphere of unfreedom and of silencing. At the same time, there have been much more dire consequences, which is that some of our students have been named and arrested slated for deportation in ways that I think the tactics that have been used for this are very much aligned between the university and the Trump administration. For example, if you will allow me one example, the Gerald Rosberg, who was the senior executive vice president of Columbia at the time, when two student groups, pro-Palestinian student groups, were suspended in the fall of 2023, he said they had engaged in threatening rhetoric and intimidation of pro-Israeli bystanders. That was the reason that was used. Now, that was exactly the same phrase that was used against our student Mohsen Madawi, who was arrested and slated for deportation, used by Marco Rubio to say that he was a threat to U.S. foreign policy. These alignments are extremely troubling, and I think there's a lot more that we need to find out about how the revelations of the whistleblowers aligned with what happened at Columbia itself, with Columbia's own anti-Semitism task force, which just recently issued its fourth report with equally unfounded, non-evidentiary findings that were predetermined just as the ones for the Justice Department. Now, when that happens inside the university as well as outside, where is the trust that makes education what it's supposed to be, a system of free inquiry, an atmosphere of trust where we can meet with each other and discuss some of the burning issues of our moment? There is, you know, it's very, very difficult to find a space at American universities and at Columbia to discuss what's going on in Gaza and the West Bank, according to your last two segments. And there are pockets in the university where we find these spaces, but we it's very difficult to do so openly without setting ourselves up for major harassment and then also the Trump administration's threats.
0: Marianne Hirsch, Professor Emerita at Columbia University, thank you very much. You know, part of the $200 million settlement with Columbia included a $21 million fund, and you have, along with other Jewish faculty members, filed claims to say that your support for Palestinian rights was part of the anti-Semitism. And that does it for today's show. Happy birthday, Kouros Ismaili. Amy Goodman will be back hosting next week. She'll also be speaking at Middlebury College in Vermont on August 28th. Visit democracynow.org for more information. I'm Anjali Kamath. Thank you for joining us.
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love. 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But sure, you can't stay cause you've been somewhere else. 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

Lips Incorporated. That's Lips with two P's. Funky Town. Every once in a while, you got to hear that old classic. Family Affair before that from Sly and the Family Stone. And at the top, Johnny Guitar Watson with an homage to Man's Best Friend. A little tune called Bow Wow. I'm Jim Rauter. Happy Friday afternoon to you. And oh, what a gorgeous day it is. It's sunny. We got a high of 75 degrees in the Central Catskills. It's absolutely wonderful. And if you're working, don't you worry, because quitting time is coming soon, and you can get your bad self out and get a piece of this fabulous Friday, August 21st. Weather-wise, it's not going to last. I guess it's going to be clear overnight. Patchy fog in the morning and the wee small hours of the night. Low 51 degrees. Saturday, mostly sunny, high 76 degrees. Overnight, low 57. Then we get some rain coming in on Sunday. There's a pretty good chance of showers and thunderstorms with a high of 76. But, hey, man, upon us all, a little rain must fall. I'm filling in this afternoon, and I'll keep it going until 4 o'clock, at which point all that gumbo should be in the house. But before we get there, here's Stacey Earle talking about her wedding night.

Well, it's the truest thing ever said. Nobody loves you like your mama. Paul Simon loves me like a rock. Before that, that crazy Dan Hicks and his hot licks. I don't want love. Yeah, my man would rather be sitting at the supper table. At the top, Stacey Earle talking about her wedding night. That's a fun song and good for this time of year as folks are inclined to get married. I'm Jim Rauter here at WIOX Community Radio Catskills, 91.3 FM. And you know, I don't have to tell you if you're within, you know, a 30, 40-mile radius that it's a beautiful Friday afternoon. We got to get this fabulous summer weather while we can. And listening to some good summer tunes. Right now, here's one from Jimmy Cliff.

Temptations. Just My Imagination, one of the most beautiful songs ever written here on WIOX Community Radio, Catskills 91.3 FM. Before that, Tom Tom Club. That's right. With that fabulous tune, arguably their greatest hit, Genius of Love. And at the top, Wonderful World, Beautiful People. Isn't that the truth? Jimmy Cliff, an old classic from Jimmy. Speaking of Jimmy, I'm Jim Rauter, and it's about 1:45 on Friday afternoon. I'll be here till 4 o'clock, keeping you entertained to the best of my ability. And right now, I have a tune that you have to hear. And if you've never heard it before, you're in for a real treat. The tune's entitled Catskill Serenade, and it's a song that was probably written 40 years ago. It's a recording by David Bromberg, and it's a wonderful ballad about the Rip Van Winkle story. And, well, you got to give it a listen and just enjoy.

0: I'm willing to wager that you've never heard that before. The tune is entitled A Man Who Can Cry. The artist, Tabitha Fair, she's a wonderful singer. I saw her play live about 15 years ago, and at the time she gave me this CD. It was maybe 5 or 6 tunes on it, and I don't know what she's done since. But that girl, she got some pipes. Before that, William Topley, Hummingbird, from his wonderful album, Water Taxi. And at the top, a tune that more Catskill folks should probably be familiar with, but may not be. It's entitled Catskill Serenade, and it recounts the story of Rip Van Winkle. And that comes from David Bromberg. I believe you'll find it on his wonderful album, How Ladle Ya Platle. And I think that album is half, it was like a 2-vinyl release, 2 pieces of vinyl. And one, I think, as I recall, one was live and the other was studio. So, yeah, Catskill Serenade here on WIOX Community Radio, Catskills 91.3 FM. We're going to check in with some friends of WIOX and then more music just for you.
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John Fred and his Playboys. I'll bet you didn't know that. The tune Judy in Disguise, that's classic. Before that, Sha-La-La-La from the Heptones. We also heard Goofy Footer Ho-Dad from Sheen and Jenkins. And Mr. Big Stuff from the Staple Sisters. At the top, Oludaru, Your Lips. Oh, somewhere in there, we heard Zach Gill as well. Don't touch my stuff. That's good advice. I'm Jim Rauter here on WIOX Community Radio, Catskills 91.3 FM. The time, about 22 minutes after 2 o'clock. I'll be here till 4, playing you some tunes. And then all that gumbo coming in, and you know that stuff is mighty tasty. All righty, here's Cab Calloway with a very important question for you.

0: my past, and this made me awful sad.
1: I don't blame you.
0: But in the meantime, I was getting real mad.
1: You had a right to me.

0: I grabbed my hat and I headed for the door.
1: Yeah, don't come back here.
0: I knew I wouldn't be back there no more.
1: You're doing the right thing, Sam.
0: Up walked the landlord, a real cool gent.
1: What, easy?
0: He said, hey, Sam,

0: he said, next time, there'll be no next time. You're going to jail right now.
1: You shouldn't have gone to the airport.
2: I'm surprised at it. Surprised at it.
0: He put me in a padded cell.
1: Did they feed you?
0: On bread and water. Man, that was, well...
1: How long did it keep?
0: 30 days later,

Van Morrison with the big horn section, the tune Whining Boy Moan. Before that, Louis Prima with some good advice. You better learn from his mistakes. There'll be no next time, the name of that tune. At the top, that Crazy Cab Calloway. Are you hep to the jive? Yeah, man, you can never get enough Cab Calloway in your life. That's what I say. I'm Jim Rauter here on WIOX Community Radio, Catskills, 91.3 FM. And let me tell you about the weather here in the Catskills. All you got to do is look out the window to see the beautiful sunny day we're enjoying here on Friday, August 21st. High degrees today, 75. That's right, man. That's a very comfortable temperature. High 75. I think that's technically the perpetual temperature in heaven. So I've heard. Clear overnight and tomorrow, maybe some patchy fog in the morning. You know, it's that time of year. But we're going to get another sunny day, apparently. My sources, which, of course, are always suspect, call for a mostly sunny Saturday, high 76. Overnight low Saturday, 57 degrees. Sunday, we're going to get some rain. It seems likely. Showers, maybe a thunderstorm, but a comfortable high of 76 degrees. All right, enough about the weather. Let's get back to the music. Conway Twitty, I'm going to say, who's he with? It's not Loretta Lynn. Maybe it is Loretta Lynn. I think it is Loretta Lynn. And the tune, You're the Reason Our Kids Are Ugly.

0: seat.
1: Thank you.
0: Besides that, all of our kids took after your part of

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That, the new Riders of the Purple Sage, classic tune, Henry. Before that, Poco from the very first album, and really their best album, in my opinion. You better best album, in my opinion. You better think twice. We heard from Sonny Landreth, Levy Town.

0: Many earthly delights await, I'm sure. Weekend's going to be mixed. Sunny tomorrow, maybe showers on Sunday. But sometimes that's just the way it goes. But we can't really complain. It's been a nice summer, and now they say Super El Nino is going to deliver a warmer than usual winter. So, you know, we'll see what we see when we see it. But it sounds to me like for those of you who enjoy the Catskills in winter but don't really care about the snowfall, that might be good news. If you're tired of dealing with, you know, sub-zero temperatures, that may not be an issue this winter. As the Pacific Ocean heats up, of course, this Super El Nino may be a sign of bigger things to come, as the climate is clearly doing what it wants to do. So we have no other place but planet Earth to live, so let's take good care of it. Rejoice, rejoice, we have no choice. And right now, I've got something really special for you.
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Assembly of Dust, otherwise known as AOD. The tune's entitled Speculator, and I assume that it's about the town of the same name in the Adirondacks, but quite possibly also at the same time about the nature of speculation. Before that, Pigeons Playing Ping Pong, Something For You. Love those guys. They're a lot of fun. I've seen them play before. In fact, they were in the area three, four weeks ago at Radio Woodstock doing a show there right on Route 28. And at the top, Twiddle, a band that used to be and I think is no more, at least temporarily is no more. They were making it big for a while. They're out of Vermont. The tune Syncopated Healing from their album Plump, Volume 1. I'm Jim Rauter. It's Friday afternoon, 3:20. With a tip of the hat to my brother in broadcasting, Captain Trips, here's one from the Grateful Dead.

Alrighty, there would be hell to pay. That's from T-Bone Burnett. The True False Identity, I believe, is the name of the album. Before that, my man Bill Kirchin. You gotta love that guy. Big hat, no cattle. Oh, story of my life. And at the top, a little Live Dead for you there. Nice version of Dire Wolf, and I believe that's from the acoustic album Reckoning, live acoustic Grateful Dead. And coincidentally, right now, Gillian Welch and David Rawlings are out doing their version of the Reckoning repertoire. What did I read about them recently? They've added a few shows to their tour this fall. And I think they were or will be in Brooklyn soon or down there in the city somewhere. Anyway, it's WIOX Community Radio, Catskills 91.3 FM. I'm Jim Rauter. I'll be here till 4 o'clock, at which point all that gumbo will roll in. But right now, I got a real special treat for you. A cat named Rollo White just walked into the studio and handed me his debut album. It's called Highway 81 Revisited. Rollo's playing at the Brew and Sausage Fest in Hobart tomorrow. Okay, he's going to be there tomorrow, and we're going to talk to him in just a minute. But right now, we're going to play a tune from this album, and this cut is called Picnic Lightning.

0: Oh, man, I like it. Picnic lightning. We all end up barbecue. That's funny, Rollo, because it's a lot like some of the Rye songs. Okay, hang on, man. It's like some of the, we're going into the next cut there. It's like some of the Rye songs that Bill Kirchen likes to write, you know?
1: Mm-hmm.
0: And we were just talking about them. So I'm sitting here with Rollo White, the artist that we just heard from. His album is called Highway 81 Revisited. It's his debut album, produced in Nashville. And my man is in the neighborhood, and he's going to be playing tomorrow. Tell us about your performance tomorrow, Rollo. Where are you going to be and when?
1: Yeah, I'll be in Hobart at the Catskill Sausage and Brew Festival.
0: Very cool.
1: It's I guess, right by the town hall. I haven't been to Hobart yet. It's going to be my first time, so I'm looking forward to it.
0: You're
1: going to
0: like it. It's a cool little village. There's an old mill pond right in the middle, uh-huh. and some nice old stone bridges. They call it the book village of the Catskills.
1: That's what I heard.
0: Because it's got like three bookstores.
1: Yeah.
0: But, you know.
1: Yeah. Well, they'll get all my literary illusions then tomorrow.
0: Oh, yeah, for sure. For sure. Yeah, I was just in Hobart last Sunday. There's a bike trail that goes right through town
1: nice,
0: there.
1: Nice.
0: And yeah, it's a sweet little community. And I've never been to that sausage festival, but I would like to make the scene. I don't know if I can make it, but maybe I'll try tomorrow.
1: Yeah, it goes on all day. I think it goes, I don't know, when it starts, 1 or 2 in the afternoon, and they have I don't know, like a 12, 15-piece jazz band playing,
0: yep.
1: and then there's a rock band playing.
0: Yep, the Fisher Cats are playing.
1: Right. Yeah.
0: Guy who plays drums in my band is also in that band.
1: Oh, nice.
0: Vlad,
1: nice.
0: He's a cool dude. You should talk to him. He's a lot of fun.
1: Yeah.
0: He's Latvian and grew up in Soviet under the Soviet Union. So, mm-hmm. you know, he's got some stories to tell.
1: I bet.
0: But I'm sure you do too, dude. So tell us about the album. How did you come about making this thing? I mean, have you been a musician all your life?
1: I have, sort of off and on. I mean, it was my first career. I went to school for music. I studied classical guitar. And then once I got out of that was kind of like a strict discipline thing. Once I got out of studying classical, I was like anything but, man, I was playing in, you know, noise bands and crazy bands and, you know, punk rock bands and new age bands,
0: you.
1: And, you know, all that kind of
0: you.
1: Stuff. But I always played, country music, folk music. It's sort of one of my first loves. You know, I grew up like listening to John Prine and, you know, Nitty Gritty Dirt Band, and that got me into some, like, you know, the older real country people. And,
0: sure.
1: You know, I mean, I'm still listening to, you know, Merle Haggard and George Jones and Billy Joe Shaver and people like that.
0: Yeah,
1: you know,
0: man.
1: That's kind of...
0: I love those guys. And that Nitty Gritty Dirt Band album, Will the Circle Be Unbroken, is like a bluegrass gateway album for our generation.
1: Totally,
0: you know?
1: Yeah.
0: We all had it back in the 70s.
1: Yep.
0: And it got us into a lot of cool stuff.
1: It was a bunch of hippies who were into, like, country music, old-time country music, and they got all the real old guys and
0: put it together.
1: Yeah, it's a great album. That's a touchstone of my youth.
0: Yeah,
1: that and John Prine's first album.
0: Yeah, John Prine, his earlier albums are amazing.
1: Oh,
0: and
1: yeah.
0: I loved what John Prine said about guitar. He said once, I only know three chords and I've never needed more.
1: Yeah, exactly. And he doesn't. He throws a fourth one in there.
0: Yeah. All right, that's cool. So you're a guitar player. Are you like a lead guitar player as well as a songwriter?
1: Yeah, you know, I didn't, I wrote music, but I didn't really write songs. And then I was playing for years. I was playing around New York just as like a guitar player, you know, kind of like playing the telly licks, you know.
0: Sure.
1: You know, playing the country licks. I have a friend called Joe Maynard who has a band called Maynard and the Musties. He's got 5 or 6 albums out. He's a really good songwriter, and I used to play with his band all the time, gigs around New York City. And it was funny because just learning his, you know, having to learn his songs sort of got me thinking, like, you know, you got to kind of take a song apart when you're, you know, when you're going to be a session man on it. And so it got me just sort of, I don't know, you know, thinking about songs and analyzing songs, and his songs were good.
0: Mm-hmm.
1: And, you know, how you do, you go, like, maybe I could do that, you know.
0: Sure,
1: So I started writing songs.
0: Yeah.
1: It was really hard at first, not that it's gotten that much easier. I just started writing songs, and then, you know, after a couple of years, I had a stack of songs, and I thought, maybe I should put out an album.
0: Nice. So you went down to Nashville.
1: I did, yeah. Well, it took me, I was ready to go, and then COVID hit, so everything sort of shut down for a while. And then I was going to do it in New York. After that, I was going to do it in New York, and there's a lot of great musicians in New York. There's a lot of good bluegrass and country musicians in New York.
0: You got everything down there.
1: But it's hard, I don't know, it's just hard to really get, you know, and I had recorded an album with my friend Joe Maynard in Nashville a few years earlier. I had played guitar on his album. And it was, we went down there, and it was just a bunch of Nashville session guys, and we recorded like 10 songs in a day.
0: Amazing.
1: You know, like,
0: yeah.
1: You know, you play it for them once, and okay, let's roll, you know. And
0: nice.
1: Maybe you do two takes, you know.
0: Nice.
1: And so I was thinking about that, so I went back to the same studio, which is called the Bomb Shelter in Nashville.
0: Alabama
1: Shakes produced there.
0: Oh, yeah.
1: First record.
0: Sure,
1: album.
0: Yeah, those guys are awesome.
1: Yeah, yeah, a lot of people come through there. It looks like a meth lab. It's out off the interstate. It's got a big fence and a big dog in front.
0: All right.
1: But it's a beautiful studio. And,
0: very cool.
1: And they were great. And it was, I just started calling cold people in Nashville who I thought were great players.
0: Yeah.
1: And to my surprise, most of them were like, if they were available, they just said, sure, yeah, I'll do that.
0: Nice.
1: You know, come down for a session. That's what they do, you know.
0: Yeah, sure.
1: So I got the drum on the album. It's a guy named Fred Eltringham who just won the, I don't know, Academy of Country Music, like Drummer of the Year Award. He plays with Sheryl Crow.
0: Oh, okay.
1: And like I was saying, Russ Paul, the pedal steel player, yep. plays with T-Bone Burnett all the time.
0: Nice.
1: Dennis Krautz, the bass player, has played with everybody from Johnny Cash to Dolly Parton to, you know, Robert Plant. It's like crazy, these guys. They've all played with everybody, you know.
0: Yeah.
1: And they got stories, most of which I can't repeat.
0: No doubt, man. I've heard stories myself, and I know that a lot of the stuff we imagine is actually true.
1: Yeah, you got it.
0: That's cool. All right, so what brings you to the Catskills? I mean, that's really the question. You're playing in Hobart tomorrow.
1: Yeah.
0: What, 5:30 you said?
1: 5:30
0: right?
1: Seven.
0: Okay,
1: yeah.
0: And that's going to be a big day, and a lot of folks know about that, but you know, from what I can tell, it's sort of unusual to have an artist of your stature at such an event. But that's
1: I don't know about that.
0: No, and I mean that's really pretty cool. You know, so what's the connection? How did you end up coming up here?
1: It's interesting. It was kind of happenstance, a coincidence. I was sending notices and promotion stuff to my friends, my email list and that kind of stuff. And one of my friends I had worked with, God, like, I don't know, 25, 30 years ago. And we used to do, when I was working in New York, I was working like doing corporate events, doing big corporate events for, you know, big like pharmaceutical companies and stuff like that. And so somebody I had worked with heard the album, loved it, and then was talking to another woman who used to be the CFO at the production company I worked at, a woman named Mary Van Valkenburg, who we were friends, hadn't seen or talked to each other in probably 30 years or something like that. She was an opera singer at the time. So we would talk about music and stuff like that. You know?
0: Wow.
1: And so anyway, she got a hold of the album. She loved the album. She said, this is great. She got a hold of me. So it's like, you know, remember me? And I was like, yeah, of course. So she said, you know, we were exchanging emails, and she said, hey, would you ever consider, you know, coming up to do a show up in the Catskills? I said, sure, you know, sounds like fun. She said, well, she's part of the Rotary, I guess, in Hobart, who are organizing this.
0: Okay.
1: So she was like, nice. Well, we do this thing in August, you know, this was, I don't know, five, cool. 6 months ago, and I was like, sure, sounds like fun.
0: So, all right. So here you are.
1: So I said yes, and I got a bunch of great local musicians from around the Hudson Valley to come.
0: Fantastic. So who's playing with you?
1: There's a drummer from, I think he's coming down from Albany, named Tom Wandell, who's a great drummer.
0: All right.
1: And a great piano player named Alan Thompson, and a fiddle player named Bruno Brissesi, who is, I think he is the president or head generalissimo of the Hudson Valley Bluegrass Association or something like that. Anyway, great fiddle and banjo player. They're all really great musicians, and they all play, I think, sometimes with a band called the Hudson Valley Flyers that play around here sometimes. You know, they know country music, and they're ready to go. They like the songs. And
0: fantastic. All right, so we were talking earlier about guitar players, talking about Bill Kirchin and some others. So who are some of your other influences? Who are the guys that, you know, kind of inspired you in this direction?
1: In terms of guitar?
0: In terms of guitar.
1: In terms of guitar, there's a great guitar player called Red Volkert, who...
0: how come I never heard of him?
1: Oh, he played with Merle Haggard for years.
0: Ah, okay.
1: And then he moved to Austin for a while.
0: Uh-huh.
1: And he played a lot down there. He had a band called, I think, the Twang Bangers or something like that, you know?
0: I love it.
1: And he's like every guitar player's favorite, every country guitar player's favorite guitar player. He's just great.
0: Yeah.
1: And since he moved, I don't know why, but he moved to like... somewhere in Virginia now, He plays around, so he still tours a little bit up and down the East Coast.
0: Yeah,
1: but he's phenomenal. If you ever get a opportunity to listen to
0: Red Volkner,
1: Red Volkart.
0: Volkart.
1: Yeah, Red with two D's.
0: Red
1: yeah.
0: with two D's. Well, yeah. I will check him out.
1: Yeah, he's a great guitar player. I mean, I grew up in the Washington, D.C. area, and I was lucky enough to see, I don't know, you know, a guitar player named Danny Gatton.
0: Of course, I was just going to say Danny Gatton. I was reading your mind, man.
1: I had a fake ID when I was 16 nice. So I could sneak into bars, and I literally would stand, like, at his feet, you know, when he was on stage, I would just stand, you know, I was like,
0: oh, wow,
1: away
0: amazing.
1: From his guitar.
0: Amazing.
1: And it was, I was just starting out, so I couldn't, you know, it's not like I could steal anything from him. This guy is the most amazing technician.
0: He's
1: a great musician.
0: Amazing player.
1: He could do, like, anything on guitar, and so I couldn't even steal anything from him, you know.
0: Yeah, yeah, yeah.
1: But inspiration. What I got from him was, there's, like, no limits to what a guitar can
0: right.
1: do, you know, because he
0: yeah,
1: can
0: yeah,
1: make
0: yeah.
1: it sound like a Hammond organ, he can make it sound like anything, he can play rock and
0: sure.
1: jazz and cowboy music. And you know.
0: Yeah, and correct me if I'm wrong, but I think Roy Buchanan also made the scene down there.
1: He did, yeah, I never got a chance to see him live, but he was like one of the locals. It was a real, D.C. was kind of a small town, and it was close enough, you know, it's not far from Virginia, West Virginia, and that, so we got a lot of country music, all sorts of different music coming in. I saw so many great bands and performers, lots of times for free.
0: Nice.
1: You know, there were bands called, like, the Country Gentlemen.
0: Yeah, the Country Gentlemen, of course.
1: Yeah, I used to see them, like, for
0: They're
1: free.
0: Huge.
1: Wednesday night, you know.
0: That's amazing.
1: Yeah, yeah, yeah.
0: Yeah, well, you know, I often say, because, you know, we're the same age, and I graduated from high school in 1976 in New Jersey, and, of course, our concert venues were Madison Square Garden and the Beacon Theater.
1: Right, yeah.
0: And, I always say, if I had my life to live over again, I would have gone to more concerts for $7.50.
1: Yeah, exactly.
0: You know, you
1: exactly,
0: could have seen Led Zeppelin for under $10 exactly. and whatever.
1: Yeah,
0: I mean,
1: yeah.
0: we went when we could because, you know, we were just kids. We never had any money. But still, it was, we didn't know,
1: I know.
0: Like, what it would be like today. You know, concerts now are expensive.
1: Yeah.
0: You know?
1: Yeah, yeah. $300 to go see a show. Yeah.
0: You know, it's the affluent baby boomers have driven up. What are you going to do?
1: Growing up in the D.C. area, they also used to have a real full-blown folklife festival down there on the mall every summer.
0: I can dig it.
1: They would pick, I don't know, three or four different states, and they would feature the crafts and the music. And so
0: nice.
1: You could go down there and just see these amazing performances, you know, coming out of the mountains of, you know, Mississippi or whatever, you know.
0: Sure.
1: And all these, like, really old, great folk musicians for nothing, just wandering around, wandering in and out of tents. It was a great experience.
0: Well, you're not far from the heart of Appalachia. Down there, which is really the source,
1: yeah,
0: you know.
1: Exactly.
0: All right, Rollo White. Well, I'll tell you what. I want to know one more thing. Are you around playing anywhere else or touring, or are you just chilling? I mean, you know, guys our age shouldn't work too hard.
1: Yeah, I'm not working too hard, man. No worries about that, Joe. No, I'm playing a lot in the city.
0: All right.
1: I like playing, like, some small gigs, some solo gigs, some band gigs in New York City. I'm taking a little time off after this just because I'm thinking about the next record, and so I'm trying to just...
0: Good.
1: You know, I've got some things written, half written, and I'm thinking about the next
0: Fantastic,
1: one.
0: Fantastic, man. All right, so Rollo White's going to be at the Hobart Brew and Sausage. Does the brew come first? Or sausage and brew?
1: Sausage and brew.
0: Sausage and brew. You got to have your sausage before you get a beer.
1: Yeah.
0: All right, but that's tomorrow in the village of Hobart, not far from where we sit. And Rollo will be playing at 5:30. Fisher Cats are playing. There's a big jazz band playing there too, and I think the weather's going to be good. I think it's going to be sunny.
1: I think so.
0: So that's good news. All right, I want to play one more cut for you. This one, Natural Born Artist from Rollo's album Highway 81 Revisited. Rollo, thank you for calling me this afternoon.
1: Hey, man, my pleasure.
0: I've only known this guy for 45 minutes, but I love him, and you know,
1: we gotta hang out.
0: Yeah,
1: man.
0: For sure. All right, so here we go with Rollo White's Natural Born Artist.

righty. Well, we're wrapping things up here on a sunny Friday afternoon. In the background, we got David Grisman and John Sebastian backing us up with a nice version of David's song, EMD. And we just heard the Texas Troubadours, Twilight Over Texas. My man Alan Vella has just entered the studio with a massive vibe of joy and cheer and camaraderie. So you are in for a treat as we switch over to All That Gumbo. And I want to give a shout out to my guest, Rollo White, who came in here with his new album, Highway 81 Revisited. You can catch him tomorrow at the Brew and Sausage Fest in Hobart. Rollo will be playing at 5:30, but there are other acts out there. I know the Fisher Cats are playing. There's some jazz to be heard, and a good time will be had by many. I'm Jim Renner. Thanks for tuning in, and stick around, because All That Gumbo's coming up.

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0: All right. Yes, indeed. Susan Shaw, are you over there?
1: You can't see me, can you?
0: I can't. You're behind that computer. Oh, there you are.
1: Yeah, I'm
0: hey,
1: right here.
0: What's going on?
1: Oh, it just is so gorgeous.
0: What a beautiful day in the neighborhood. And that neighborhood is the Catskill Mountains.
1: What a cool thing to say my neighborhood is the Catskill
0: Absolutely.
1: Mountains.
0: Absolutely.
1: Yes.
0: Absolutely. So beautiful.
1: But of course, here our neighborhood extends to New Orleans.
0: That's true.
1: Yes.
0: That's true. We get to go to New Orleans every week.
1: From the Catskills.
0: I have friends who just came back.
1: And what they have to say.
0: Well, I gave them some recommendations, of which I know they took one, and I guess they had too much fun afterwards because I never heard from them again. But they loved it.
1: Yeah.
0: They went out to eat at a place, and I turned them on to the Maple Leaf with Johnny Vodakovich, and the trio was playing Wednesday night, and Jake was like, yeah, right up my alley. So I hope he went, and we'll see. I'll see them this weekend.
1: And when do you go?
0: We go the 19th of September.
1: Wow.
0: 2 days in Montgomery, Alabama. Then we'll be down in Bay St. Louis and then drive to New Orleans on the 22nd. Yeah, 5 days.
1: Wow. That's so cool.
0: It'll
1: that
0: be good.
1: Cool.
0: But
1: what? We're here today? Is that what you're about to say?
0: We do have New Orleans here, but I just wanted to say one thing. Maybe somebody knows. There's a farm down the road about 2 miles south of us, 3 miles south of us, and I used to see the beautiful cows every week, and I haven't seen them, and the grass looks really high. I'm wondering what happened to that farm. Roxbury people, what happened? Let me know. Anyway, let's get...
1: I hope we hear, and I hope it's something completely fine.
0: Yeah, I hope they took a vacation and they're coming back.
1: Yeah, all the cows
0: so nice to see a dairy
1: north.
0: Farm. Yeah.
1: Yes.
0: One of the few ones around left up this way anyway. But we're going to go to New Orleans.
1: That's right.
0: We're going to start with a classic set or a set of classic New Orleans rhythm and blues, starting with Earl King right here. You can fly.

0: All right, here's a set of the classic New Orleans rhythm and blues from the late 50s and early 60s. That one right there from 1962. I got to read you the credits just because you'll see the thread through here. So Charles Hungry Williams was the drummer on that track. Alan Toussaint wrote it, played piano, arranged it, produced it. Benny Spellman did lead vocals. Great track. A lot of people covered that song in 1962. It was covered by a lot of people later on, the Rolling Stones notably. Before that, we heard Mother-in-Law, one of my favorite all-time songs. I remember that as a kid, hearing that on the AM radio my mother would have playing in the house. And, yeah, just remembering the early New Orleans, right? Ernie K. Doe on lead vocals. Benny Spellman, who we just heard, is the guy who does Mother-in-Law, the deep one, right? Irma Thomas was on backing vocals. And then, you know, the rhythm section, right? Frank Fields on bass, who pretty much plays on everything on these tracks. Again, Charles Hungry Williams on drums. Roy Montrell on guitar, he played on the other track. And Alan Toussaint on piano. He plays the solo and composed it, arranged it, produced it. Red Tyler on baritone. Mm-hmm. Robert Parker, who did Barefoot and played tenor on that one, and Nat Perlet. That's a great song. I love that song. Before that, we heard Don't You Just Know It. What a fun song that is, right?
1: Yes, definitely.
0: Huey Piano Smith, the piano player who played on a lot of stuff besides his own stuff. He even played on some Fats Domino stuff. But you had Lee Allen again on tenor sax, Red Tyler again, or Earl King again, Earl Palmer on drums. Earl Palmer, the great drummer. Who pretty much invented that backbeat that's so strong in all New Orleans music. And then I'm Walking before that, right? Fats Domino himself playing piano along, here was the other team of great production, Dave Bartholomew and Fats Domino, written and produced by Fats and Dave, produced by Dave. 1957, I'm Walking again. Frank Fields on bass, Lee Allen on sax, Earl Palmer on drums, Herb Hardesty. Little change there. Herb Hardesty played with Fats almost exclusively for a long time. And Walter Papoose Nelson, who taught Mac Ribbon that guitar, was on guitar on that one. Then we started out with You Can Fly High, 1957. One of my favorite all-time New Orleans guys, Earl King. Written by Earl King. Johnny Vincent, who owned Ace Records, gets a credit for that, but I doubt he had anything to do with it.
1: Right.
0: It was Ace number 529 single and 1957, the early Earl King. All the great stuff, man. Wow. That's the roots, baby, the roots.
1: That is the heart of it all.
0: Yeah.
1: And tell me, as a kid listening to Mother-in-Law, did you think about mothers-in-law?
0: I'm not sure that I knew what it meant. I might have. I mean, that term was not foreign, but, I know my mom had a mother-in-law, my grandma, who lived across the street, so she was pretty close.
1: I know it got me thinking about whether they're evil, worst person I know.
0: Oh well, yeah. I don't know. I don't know if I picked up on that. I think I might have picked up on just the sounds of that.
1: You're right.
0: You know,
1: yes.
0: At 5 years old.
1: Yeah. What do you know about mothers-in-law?
0: But the sound got me.
1: To this day. Well, that's the bottom line on all this stuff. Come on.
0: Yeah.
1: Wow, nice set. We know we're in New Orleans. If there was any question, we're there. And I'm there with Alan Vella, I'm Susan Shaw, and this is All That Gumbo, coming to you from WIOX Community Radio Catskills, 91.3 FM, MTC Channel 20, and on the campus of SUNY Delhi at 107.5. A lot of you tune in on at WIOXradio.org, so I'm glad you're here. I'm glad you found your way. And we're going to keep Friday going in a good groove because it's such a good day. It's beautiful. And no matter what your job is like, Friday feels like the beginning of the weekend, I think.
0: And if you're stacking wood, I think this is the perfect music to do it to, Stefan.
1: That sounds great. Okay, here, you know, I had a battle in my head. I wanted to play Crescent City by the Continental Drifters, but I just couldn't do it because this is my favorite. I want to see the bright lights tonight.

0: Oh, am I there?
1: Yeah. You are there.
0: Oh, my gosh.
1: Funk is in there.
0: I don't know. That's so good. And the guitar playing is awesome. Duh. And Walter Wolfman Washington sounds so good on that recording. I don't know. And I think that that was recorded in 2022. I don't think Walter hung around that much longer. But what a beautiful job. He's there with his roadmasters, and that was included on the soundtrack to a documentary, Take Me to the River, New Orleans. There's also a couple other Take Me to the Rivers, like Memphis, I think, and that's what I know about. All right, and Night People before that from Alan Toussaint, which... you guys know I'm into AI helping me with this stuff, and it gave me two completely different stories of how this happened. That it was first, they said it was recorded at Sea Saint, which is a sacred studio for Alan Toussaint and Marshall Seahorn. But according to my newest thing, it was produced by Jerry Wexler, and he moved it from New Orleans to record it in L.A. because he wanted to completely sever Toussaint from his beloved Sea Saint Studios. So we moved it to Cherokee Recording Studios in Hollywood. And he had a lot of Los Angeles session players, including Larry Carlton. But it did end up, he gave the... horn arrangements to Alan Toussaint to handle, and I think to capture the perfect backing vocals, the tapes were eventually brought back to Sea Saint Studios, and Etta James and Bonnie Raitt overdubbed the vocal backing. Now, I can't tell you, I'm going to have to listen to it again now that I've read two descriptions, and my co-host here is frowning a bit.
1: No, not frowning. Not at all.
0: Or about something completely different.
1: No,
0: I don't know, but it's just this.
1: Well, I know he was on Warner Brothers, so Jerry Wexler was a Warner guy through Atlantic Records. I didn't know that story. I know there was a whole bunch of Warner stuff, which could have been done in L.A. I don't know that, though.
0: Okay.
1: I don't know much about that period there.
0: Well, I know two stories, so that's never good. And we started out with I Want to See the Bright Lights Tonight from the Continental Drifters. I just love everything about it because I love Richard Thompson's original version. This happened when they left L.A. and they moved to New Orleans, where they ended up stalling and staying. And they had New Orleans people on there like Susan Castle on vocals, Carl Nucio on drums, and Ray Ganacho on guitar. And so this is a great collection called Drifting in the Beginning and Beyond.
1: Cool. Very cool. I always love the Continental Drifters. What a great name, too. Mm. Yeah, so you are listening to All That Gumbo right here at WIOX Community Radio, Catskills 91.3 FM, MTC Channel 20, SUNY Delhi. 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Everywhere amongst the planet, you can get us anywhere you want. No excuse not to listen to All That Gumbo. Why would you want to not listen to it? I mean, come on.
0: I know. Oh, my God. We love it so much ourselves.
1: We listen to it, even when we're far away.
0: That's right.
1: What do we got? Okay, so July 27th was the birthday of Lee Harris, otherwise known as Little Queenie, who, with her band The Percolators, was a really big presence in New Orleans, vocalist. Mm-hmm. In the 70s and 80s and up to the 90s and the early 2000s, she passed away some years ago, not too long ago, tragically fairly young, 65, I think. And we love her. We love her. I always got to say this. That's kind of what brought us together here.
0: Yeah, I forgot that part, but you're right.
1: Yeah. It was Susan asking me, I think Susan was playing some Lee Harris, and I chimed in.
0: You might have even called
1: out. I might have called, because I was at a show that she did in New Orleans at a club. It was awesome. It was unbelievable. Her and Larry Seaberth, who we'll hear in this set, doing a tribute to James Booker, and you couldn't get much better than that, and you'll hear that. But meanwhile, we're going to celebrate her birthday, and I got a whole set of her, 3 songs, because she makes the world a better world.

0: Yeah, Little Queenie and the Percolators there. I got a song I gotta sing. Recorded somewhere between 1979 and 81. Came out on an album later on Home in 2007. I think it was released as a single back then. Written by Lee Harris, Little Queenie, and John Magney, who you may know from the Subdudes later on. He was in the Percolators. Excuse me. Great song. Great voice. And, you know, the voice on All Around the World there, the Titus Turner song she did, Grits and Groceries. Wow. I mean, she did that whole James Booker, you know, howling and just amazing.
1: She really lets loose on that
0: she
1: one.
0: She does. Yeah. So good. And Larry Seaberth, you know, channeling James Booker there on the piano. That was recorded by Little Willie John originally in 1955, but she did a great version there. And we started out with Make a Better World. One of the greats, Earl King, wrote that song. And Lee Harris did it in 2000 and 2001, somewhere over there. It came out. Josh Paxton on piano. And, just a really great song done by a really great artist. So happy birthday, Lee. We miss you. We love you. And we'll always be playing you.
1: That's for sure.
0: Yeah.
1: I was wondering, I was thinking about you seeing her live and wonder, first of all, and that one with Josh Paxton, all of the vocalizing she does, and is there anything you took away that night from seeing her that you don't get off the record, anything special about her? How was she dressed?
0: Casually, as I remember, black slacks on the top. I don't remember exactly. It was a Atlas Chat Noir, which was on St. Charles Avenue, I believe, a small club.
1: I think it's a Frenchman Street place.
0: No.
1: It's not?
0: Nope.
1: Right.
0: And it's not there anymore. This was 2003, I think. And I think it was like a late afternoon gig. It wasn't even an evening gig.
1: Wow.
0: And I just remember being blown away because I was really getting into Booker at the time. So, and that's what got me. It was like, oh, James Booker. Oh, and, you know,
1: right.
0: Lee Harris. I mean, I knew who she was, but it was the James Booker thing. Because that was the show, was basically a tribute to James Booker. And, yeah, I mean, his piano playing. And then, you know.

0: 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So here's the last set of our first hour.
1: You'll pack it in 3 minutes.
0: Yes. I think it's a ways off to Jazz Fest, but we'll go there right now with the Neville Brothers.
1: Absolutely.

0: Eight.
1: Saved.
0: There you go. That was, of course, Professor Longhair, and it's always kind of a treat when we sneak him in here besides the opener. I mean, that's such a tribute that for 14 years he has opened my show and Alan's show, and we have no intention of changing that. It never wears out. He was accompanied, well, he recorded the Rock and Pneumonia version you heard there, Huey Piano Smith's tune. He recorded it in Paris, France, and he was joined there by Clarence Gatemouth Brown on guitar way back in 1974. Chills and Fever in the middle. I hope you all are feeling okay, but this, I don't know, this set of colds and flu just kind of came through. Chills and Fever, that was Samantha Fish. It was the title track from her 2017 release. She recorded that one with a bunch of people from Detroit, but she did bring along Travis Blotsky to play sax from New Orleans, and she is based in New Orleans. Fever at the top was, you know, I know you guys don't need to know from me that that was the Neville Brothers, and, you know, one of the last sets at the Fairgrounds race course for Jazz Fest 2009. That was their traditional gig, the last set. I think that was a big deal when they shifted that.
1: Yep.
0: But that was a fabulous. I really dug their harmonies in that, and Aaron Neville will forever blow me away with what he can do with his voice.
1: Absolutely. Absolutely truth right there. You're listening to All Night Gumbo every Friday afternoon at 4 p.m. till 6 p.m. Susan and Alan here for your listening pleasure, I hope. WIOX Community Radio, Catskills, 91.3 FM. And we're going to continue. I got a funky set. I'm going to trim it down a little bit. But it's still very funky. So that's all that matters.

0: Yes, indeed is right. John Cleary and the Absolute Monster Gentleman with Jeffrey Alexander on drums there. It's from 2014. Nigel Hall helping out on the B3. Big D on guitar and Cornell Williams. They've been together 33 years, Cornell and John.
1: I just saw unbelievable.
0: Post. Yeah. What a great band.
1: His piano playing on that one.
0: Yeah,
1: is,
0: I know. And he's done that, it's on the new album, too, the Bywater Sessions, where he really goes crazy. Every time he plays it, he goes crazy on that song. Anyway, that was, so damn good. And it certainly was. Live at the Maple Leaf, 2014. Hope to be hitting up the Maple Leaf when we're down there in New Orleans. And before that, we heard Colorblind from 1977 on Capitol Records. Frankie Beverly with his band Maze, who is not from New Orleans. He's not a New Orleans guy, but I play him because he plays New Orleans Jazz Fest every year since I've been there in 1989. He's been at every one. Mm. And he has a real big following in New Orleans, and he's very funky. So
1: that's what I was going to say.
0: He's honorary funky. New Orleans.
1: Yes, you could have put him over on me.
0: Right.
1: Funky. All right. You are tuned. We bring the funk every Friday. That's almost the heart of New Orleans music, although the cool thing about New Orleans music is
0: just so many different genres.
1: I know. The territory is, we're always leaving something out because you can't do it all every Friday. And that's all I can say. I hope we didn't leave out what you tuned in to hear today. It's Alan and Susan, All That Gumbo on WIOX Community Radio Catskills, 91.3 FM, and at WIOXradio.org. I think we're going to invite a few women to join us here in the studio, like Louise.

0: All right, man, I love that tune. I love everything about it. I don't know why. Maybe you liked it too. It's Sally Sue Brown from C.C. Adcock in 1994. And on that track with him, he had on drums Clarence Jockey Etienne and on bass Billy Bacon. And it just, wow, they did such a beautiful job. Shirley, there's a great cover of that by,
1: Little Band of Gold.
0: Thank you.
1: C.C. Adcock.
0: You know what I got to say about Little Band of Gold? As much as I like them, whenever I go back to the original, it's every bit as good. I mean, they don't take it up that far
1: right.
0: from the original. Which
1: I like when they do that.
0: Yeah, like the Black Crowes and Otis Redding.
1: Right.
0: And, you know. You
1: really keep the spirit of the song.
0: Totally.
1: Don't reinvent the wheel.
0: So Shirley, this original was recorded in 1959. I got it off a compilation called Later Alligator. It was recorded at Cosmo Matassa's studio right there in New Orleans.
1: As all good music was.
0: Right. Ernie K. Doe say, I don't know, but I think
1: all music comes from New Orleans.
0: Yes. Louise at the Very Top from Jack's Waterfall came out in 2022. The title of the CD is American Roots Project. Jack LaCitra composed that and played piano and did the vocals on it. Trifon Dimitrov on bass. And holding down a great second line drum groove right there was Mark Carpentieri. Nice album. And boy, do they carry New Orleans in their souls.
1: They do. Good stuff. Thank you.
0: I can tell you just got your...
1: lozenge.
0: Your mint. Yes, I'm going to have one too.
1: You're listening to All That Gumball right here, WIOX Community Radio, Catskills 91.3 FM, MTC Channel 20, everywhere at WIOXradio.org. Couple more sets to go. We do have Roomba therapy tonight.
0: Yeah, after 3 weeks.
1: Yep. And so get your dancing shoes on. And if you want to, you know, have an adult beverage along with this set, if that suits your being... Because, you know, this song is about something like that.

0: All right. Marsha Ball in the prime right there, 1985. That's enough of that stuff. Written by Marsha Ball from Hot Tamale Baby. And she is a wonder. Marsha Ball. We love Marsha, too. So many great New Orleans women that we love around here. We love this guy, Little Richard, one of the originators, doing Rip It Up from 1956, recorded at J&M on Specialty Records, written by Bumps Blackwell and John Mariscalco, produced by Bumps Blackwell, and Little Richard doing what he does best, just ripping it up. Before that, we heard Lillian Boutte of the famous Boutte family doing Hey Bartender from 2013. And we started out with Camille Bob, Lil Bob and the Lollipops, doing his 1965 big hit, Swamp Pop, I Got Loaded. Good stuff there. The music of New Orleans that we love so much.
1: Absolutely.
0: And, that's all I got. I think we're going to do one more set.
1: Yes. Wow, we've got 15 minutes.
0: I know. Now we're, at plenty of time, right?
1: I know. It's kind of weird.
0: What are we playing here?
1: So, I'm unplugged, which is never good.
0: All right. Plug in there.
1: Okay, here we are. Here I am. I after your set, I went, I cannot slow it down as much as I slowed it down. I just don't want people to
0: I'm glad you thought
1: sit
0: that.
1: Back down. Yeah, come on.
0: Keep them dancing because they got to continue into Mario's show.
1: I know. So, so we had a little breather built in my last set, but we took it away. And this is not up to the pace that Alan set, but it's... It isn't as slow as what I was going to do to you. I'm Susan Shaw here with Alan Bella. And, of course, we are on WIOX Community Radio Catskills with All That Gumbo every Friday. 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And, so this is a little... more upbeat than what I had in mind.
0: We talking Saturday night here?
1: Yes, let's do that.

0: All right. That was good, Susan. I like your switch up.
1: Me too. I enjoyed that quite a bit. We had in that switch up, let's see, Louisiana Saturday Night from Eric Lindell. High Time from Seth Walker. Those guys go together in my...
0: Yeah, they do. I mean, all three of those, actually. And then and Tab also. I think that that was a really good fit as far as art, the artists themselves. Right. Yeah.
1: So, yep, it was Tab with Fever for the Bayou, and now Roddy Romero and the Hub City All-Stars.
0: All four of them. It's a perfect combination. Love it.
1: I did it fast.
0: I know. See? Don't think too much.
1: That's the problem. There you are.
0: Oh, good. All right.
1: Well, so we'll see you next Friday.
0: Yeah, see you next week.
1: Have a great week.
0: Stay tuned for Mario.

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And welcome to Rumba Therapy for this Friday night, the 21st day of August 2026, as we get closer to the tail end of the summer of 26. My name is Mario Murillo, and it's really great to be back on the airwaves after a three-week hiatus. I haven't been here for 3 weeks. As you may know, I was in Puerto Rico for a little bit more than 2 weeks, and that's what kept me away from the airwaves here at WIOX. And boy, although I did miss you guys, I do always miss the Catskill Mountains at this time of year, but it was definitely great to be there on the island of Borinquen. Despite the ongoing crises facing the island and impacting so many people in the country, of course, there's a drought, really powerful drought in Puerto Rico that has led to water rationing on the island, particularly in the metro area of San Juan, the capital, also forced by government mismanagement, but certainly challenging to see roughly about 200,000 people impacted with 48-hour shutoffs, literally rotating 48 hours with water, 48 hours without water, needless to say, the people are very angry about that. But adding to that, the ongoing blackouts affecting all parts of the island. And then, of course, perhaps the more human-made disaster of the extractive development policies of particularly the governing party, which is threatening even more displacement on the island, something that we've been talking about here on Rumba Therapy for many, many months. We arrived on the same day that the government of Jennifer Gonzalez, the pro-statehood MAGA governor, gave the green light to the controversial Esencia Resort project in Cabo Rojo, in the southwest of the island, without any public hearing, without any public conversation, and needless to say, it's led to a lot of protests. We went to Cabo Rojo just to check it out, and pretty startling to see that. Beautiful, beautiful part of the country in the southwest, the furthest southwest of the island. Next week, I'll have much more on this, and we'll have a much more detailed report over the next several weeks about some of these issues impacting Puerto Rico. But it was a great trip, and today's program will focus on some of that. We went to many places, including Ponce, where my wife and I, Monica and I, we caught 2 days, days 2 and 3 of the Cuna de la Salsa Festival, great festival that's held in the historic Huancha region, the southern beach park, public space in Ponce, in the second largest city of Puerto Rico, for those of you who don't know. A three-day festival, we caught days 2 and 3, and I figured since we normally kick off the show always with classic salsa, I thought I would kind of get us in the mood tonight with a little bit of that, mixing some of that classic salsa and some of the great artists that we got to see in that performance. In the second hour, we have a great guest that'll be joining us, the author of a brand new memoir called I Don't Speak Spanish, But I Understand Everything When I'm Dancing. Rodney Eric Lopez will be joining us, and we'll be talking about the book and how it relates to so many of us who navigate the U.S.-based Latino immigrant experience, but also trying to navigate our Spanish language, but also our dancing, right? So that's coming up in the second hour of the show. And in the third hour of the show, I did go to Calle, Puerto Rico, again, in this most recent visit, and I thought we'll do a revisit of my little report that I did in April when I came back from Calle, in Puerto Rico, and I thought in the third hour we would rebroadcast that little audio postcard. But we'll kick it all off with, again, the classic salsa going to this wonderful festival in Ponce, Puerto Rico. And we'll kick it all off with Don Periñón y la Puerto Riqueña, who played there in this festival. And this song, kicking it all off with the song Yo Soy Guaracha, Don Periñón y la Puerto Riqueña, on Rumba Therapy.

0: Ladies and gentlemen, let's give it up one more time for Jeremy Boss.
1: The classic Cheo Feliciano track recorded way back in 1968 with Eddie Palmieri from the Champagne album. But this was a great version by the Boricua sonero flautista Jeremy Bosch. Busca lo tuyo, a live recording from the album Prefacio, the music of Cheo Feliciano live at Dizzy's Club New York, which was released back in 2019. A number of great tracks that Jeremy Bosch performs in that recording, of course, making tribute to Cheo Feliciano. And on that, the timbales, Marcos Lopez and the congas Torres, Marcos Torres. So you had a great percussion back and forth going on in there. Piano by Oscar Hernandez, and on the vibes, the Costa Rican vibraphonist Felipe Fournier. Great recording of one of my favorite tracks, Busca Lo Tuyo. Before that, Andy Montañez, the legendary, who we also were so lucky to see at the Cuna de la Salsa Festival on the second night. We were getting there late to the place, and we missed the first few performers. And just as we were getting into our space, setting up our chairs in the open-air space there in La Guancha, in Ponce, all of a sudden, Andy Montañez and his orchestra come out, and they played a number of great songs. So great to see this legendary 84-year-old singer still belt out the tunes, and including the one that I just played, Casita Envidio, which was released way back in 1988 on the Rodven record label from his album El Eterno Enamorado, featuring the timbales on that track, Don Periñón, and on the piano, José Torres. Great horns, that really kind of the signature sound of that song. Rafi Torres on the trombone, and on the trumpets, Angie Machado and Mario Ortiz. Before Andy Montañez, another great performer, another legend, he's 102 years old, Willy Rosario. We saw him also at the Cuna de la Salsa Festival on day two of the festival. And that song that we just played, Lluvia, from his 1993 Bronco release, Tres con Caché, featuring the great vocals of Gilberto Santa Rosa and Tony Vega, a composition by none other than Adalberto Álvarez. Willy Rosario, it was great to see him. I'd never seen him live, but the orchestra was kicking. And, you know, he's 102 years old, so he played the first few tracks, the first two or three songs, and then he sat by and stood by watching the orchestra continue to perform. But his presence was there throughout the performance, and it was quite a treat to see Willy Rosario on a live stage in Ponce. And we kicked it all off with Don Periñón y la Puertorriqueña from their 2026 release, released just a few months ago. We've been playing a lot of it here on Rumba Therapy. From the album is called Clásico y Sabroso, the song Yo Soy Guaracha, and it was great to see Don Periñón y la Puertorriqueña perform also at the Cuna de la Salsa Festival, celebrating 50 years of making great salsa. So you can imagine that was such a great it was a three-day festival. We caught 2 days, and it was just such a treat to see so many legends of Puerto Rican salsa live on the stage there in Ponce. And you're listening to Rumba Therapy on WIOX Community Radio, live and local in the Catskill Mountains, broadcasting over the airwaves at 91.3 FM on MTC Cable Channel 20 and on the campus of SUNY Delhi at 107.5 FM. We're also streaming online anywhere you go at WIOXradio.org, where, of course, as I always remind you, you can make a donation to the station to keep WIOX alive and strong as we close out the summer of 2026. We still have a month to go, so I'm not going to rush it out. But yes, it's that time of year where it seems like the summer is fading quickly. But there were several great, we heard Jeremy Bosch singing. He was one of several great soneros who performed with Pete Periñón and his orchestra on the third night in a tribute to none other than Tite Curet Alonso, who, of course, as we've been talking about for months now here on Rumba Therapy, we're commemorating and celebrating the 100th birthday of Tite Curet Alonso, one of the most prolific songwriters of the genre, who's recorded for just about, or who wrote music for just about everybody. And the soneros that performed that night in tribute to Tite Curet Alonso, along with Jeremy Bosch. Jeremy Bosch sang a couple of songs, including the song Plante Bandera by Tommy Olivencia y su orquesta. But we also saw that night Tito Allen, Papo Sanchez, and Herman Olivera all singing in tribute to Tite Curet Alonso. And that was followed by a great performance by Willy Garcia, who's a great singer from Colombia, who, of course, for many years recorded with Grupo Niche. He played a few songs, and he really got the crowd going. But in the spirit of the tribute to Tite Curet Alonso, I thought I would play some songs that were played that night, but by the original recordings. So I just mentioned Plante Bandera, Tommy Olivencia y Orquesta, featuring, of course, the great legend Chamaco Ramirez. This is the title track of the classic album Plante Bandera, released back in 1975 on the Fania label, and of the production by Luis Perico Ortiz. This is Plante Bandera on Rumba Therapy.

closing out a four-song set in tribute to Tite Curel Alonso. That is the Sonora Ponceña, La Sonora Ponceña, from their Sabor Sureño album, Las Mujeres Son de Azúcar. Again, released back in 1974 on the Inca record label, featuring the vocals, of course, of Luigi Tejedor, and on the piano and arrangements, the legendary Papo Luca, a production by none other than Larry Harlow, on the chorus of Alberto Santiago and Yayo El Indio. Now, while Sonora Ponceña did not play at the Cuna de la Salsa Festival, they did play last week at in Calle for the Fiestas Patronales in Calle, a three-day weekend last week, which I missed it, unfortunately. But on Saturday night, Sonora Ponceña did play there. I was going to try to sneak my way there, but I just didn't have enough time to make it. But that's Sonora Ponceña. Before that, Willy Rosario, he played this. His band performed this at the Cuna de la Salsa Festival, another Tite Curet composition, La Esencia del Guaguancó, one of the classics that kind of moves any dance floor, regardless of who performs it. But when Willy Rosario does it, you know it's going to be big. It's from the El Bravo de Siempre album, released way back in 1969 on the Inca record label. But I was playing it off the CD Alma de Poeta, a brilliant compilation released by the Fania record label in 2009, featuring all the great songs of Tite Curet Alonso. And those are the arrangements on that song, Luis Ramirez, and of course performed by Willy Rosario, 102 years old. May the spirits bless that man. Before that, Pete El Conde Rodriguez, from one of his greatest recordings, El Conde, back way back in 1974.

album a few years later, which was his last recording before his untimely death. And that was produced by Luis Perico Ortiz. You had two powerhouses on the trumpet, Tommy Olivencia and Luis Perico Ortiz. And on the chorus, Héctor Lavoe, Adalberto Santiago, and Yayo El Indio once again. And you've been listening to, or you're listening to, Rumba Therapy on WIOX Community Radio, live and local in the Catskill Mountains. Hopefully you're enjoying your Friday night as much as I am. We broadcast over the airwaves at 91.3 FM on the campus of SUNY Delhi at 107.5 FM and on the local cable channel at MTC Channel 20, if you're lucky enough to have cable in this area. 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And I talked about Calle just now, the beautiful little city of Calle, about 45 minutes south of San Juan. And I did get to go there this time around again in my most recent visit, just about a week ago, and got to check out one more night at the Casa de la Música, the Casa Histórica de la Música Callellana, the historic house of Calle music, which I went to in April. And if you remember, I played I did a little musical kind of postcard back then when I got back in April. I spent a few days there. And so I figured for the third and final hour of tonight's edition of Rumba Therapy, we will rebroadcast that. A little treat listening to the history of the Casa de la Música Callellana in Calle, Puerto Rico. And in the second hour, in just a few moments, we're going to be joined by Rodney Eric Lopez, who is a great salsa dancer, teaches salsa throughout the New York metro area. He was featured in a hit documentary, Mad Hot Ballroom, way back in the day. And his latest memoir is called I Don't Speak Spanish, But I Understand Everything When I'm Dancing. And it's quite a treat, and we're going to talk about it in just a few moments. So please stick around with us as we continue this edition of Rumba Therapy on WIOX Community Radio.

0: A little bit of Salsa Romantica with Eddie Santiago, Lluvia, from his 1987 album Sigo Atrevido, released on the Rodvin record label. This was Eddie's second studio album that made a lot of noise on the tropical music charts, I think winning some Grammys and certainly selling tons of records. Sort of takes me back to my senior year in college, late 80s. As that song was playing on the radio, featuring great vocalists on the chorus, Ana Baiana, Eddie Santiago himself, Hector Pichi Perez, and Jimmy Diaz, all on the chorus. And you're listening to Rumba Therapy. I'm Mario Murillo, and you're tuned to WIOX Community Radio Catskills, broadcasting at 91.3 FM on MTC Channel 20 over the local cable system, and on the campus of SUNY Delhi at 107.5 FM. 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And I played this track specifically for our next guest on the show tonight, educator, salsa maestro, communications and management specialist, Rodney Eric Lopez, whose new book is titled I Don't Speak Spanish, But I Understand Everything When I'm Dancing. And in this memoir, he covers a lot of bases, weaving the story of identity, music, salsa, and language, and how those permeate to those of us who have the experience of being children of immigrants living in this country. So to start things off, why Lluvia? I mean, you talk about it in the book, and I thought it would be a nice way to get it started, but I dedicated it to you, Rodney, for the show. Why Lluvia? Why does Lluvia resonate so much with you?
1: I appreciate that. And first of all, thank you for having me on your program. I really do appreciate it. It means a lot to me to have this conversation with you. Lluvia was a very popular song, a hit salsa song in the 1980s, performed by the great Eddie Santiago. And Lluvia falls into that category of salsa that I think is affectionately known as salsa romántica. For people who listen to this program and who are fans of salsa music, you know that, you know, salsa, like any other genre of music, goes through its stages and it evolves over time. And so the 80s saw a shift in the sound of salsa from the what is also known as the salsa dura, the salsa brava of the 1960s and 1970s, headlined primarily by Fania Records, into a softer, more romantic, more
0: commercial
1: and radio friendly feel. And this is not unique to salsa. Like, every genre of music has its pop commercial, you know, kind of radio-friendly version of it. And salsa romántica gets, you know, there's lots of opinions on it. Some people claim that it was the demise of salsa or the decline of salsa. Others say that it was actually a necessary bridge, like Gilberto Santa Rosa. He says, actually, it was salsa romántica that actually kept people's interest in salsa alive after the ascendancy of merengue and hip-hop and other kinds of music. So, so while I don't consider myself a musicologist, I am somebody who is a big fan of the music and somebody who cares a lot about the history of the music. And so Lluvia is a song that has a lot of meaning to me because Lluvia and Decisiones by Ruben Blades, Seis del Solar, those were the first two salsa songs that I listened to of my own volition. So my father was a salsa musician, and salsa was played in the household growing up. But when it's your parents' music, it's not cool. And so, you know, I remember seeing all the records in the house, and I remember my father playing all this music, but it wasn't my music. It was his music. And so I just listened to disco and pop like everybody, like any other American kid in the 70s and 80s. And so those two songs, however, were the first songs that I took an interest to just on my own. And I couldn't, well, the Decisiones, I can tell you, there's a specific story with that, but Lluvia was just on the radio. It was a hit. It was played all the time.
0: I remember. And it brings me back to my senior year at NYU.
1: So, yeah, and you just remember hearing it. And I remember hearing it on the radio, and there's something about that melody. There's something about that chorus that's very beautiful. Mm-hmm. It's very catchy, and it sticks in your brain. And because my Spanish was practically non-existent at the time, you know, I could pick up a word or two. I just wanted to know what it meant. I knew that the word lluvia meant rain, but that's all I knew. And I knew that besos meant kisses. And that's pretty much all I had. And so I asked my mother. I said, Mom, can you help me translate this song? And she actually sat down with me and we wrote out the words. I mean, you know, there was no lyric sheets. There was no internet. So you had to kind of piece it together based on your memory. Mm-hmm. And so she went through the lines with me and she said, this means this, this means that. And I actually learned that, you know, it's a love song. It's a song about heartbreak. It's a song about cold love, right? And and it was, you know, of course, I wouldn't have called it that at that age, but it was my first textual interpretation of a song.
0: Yeah,
1: and,
0: that's great.
1: That's right. Nice. And so that's the significance of that song. And it will always have a special place in my heart.
0: Okay, just let me remind listeners of just tuning in. We're speaking with Rodney Eric Lopez. He's the author of a new memoir called I Don't Speak Spanish, But I Understand Everything When I'm Dancing. The title is pretty provocative, intriguing. I heard about the book, and then my friend David got us together. So it was so coincidental because I said, oh, when I heard about the book, I said, I want to try to get this guy on the air. You know, serendipitous, I suppose. But explain to us how you got to that title. I don't speak Spanish, but I understand everything when I'm dancing.
1: It's a great story. I have to give props and credit to Addy Diaz. She is a world famous salsa mambo dancer, you know, also Puerto Rican from New York City. I was a member of her dance company for many years. And Addy, like every other company director, makes the major decisions around the songs that a company is going to perform to and the choreography. You know, she was the lead choreographer for our company. And so every so often she would bring to rehearsal music that she was considering choreographing for our next performance. And so she comes into rehearsal one day and she says, I have our next song. And like children, we all sit around her in a circle. And she takes her CD when we used to burn CDs and puts it in the CD player and plays this song. And the name of the song is I Don't Speak Spanish, But I Understand Everything When I'm Dancing. And it is a song by Bobby Matos and Johnny Santos off their album Latin Jazz. And it is a woman by the name of Denise Cook, who I learned that later that was her name, who is speaking, who is doing spoken word poetry after this dope salsa track. And in her poetry, she says, listen, the song starts with these guys in Spanish trying to rap to her. And she says, no, fellas, I don't speak Spanish, but I understand everything when I'm dancing. And then the rest of the poem is her sharing this experience of what it's like when the rhythms from Africa, Cuba, and New York City enter her body. And she describes in the way that only poetry can, that there is transmutation, there is transformation, there is energy that is felt when you are dancing and when you're hearing these Latin rhythms. And Mario, from that day forward, that song haunted me because that was my experience. She was speaking my lived experience.
0: Yeah.
1: And so even though I wound up dancing to it many times and performing to it many times, the concept of that song took hold of me. And so many years pass. And then, you know, it came time for me to write this book to share my story around language shame and how salsa dancing really gave me this new opportunity or this new way of being Puerto Rican. And when I was trying to think of a title for the song, I said, there's only one title.
0: Yeah,
1: it's great. I Don't Speak Spanish, But I Understand Everything When I'm Dancing. Right. And I had to write to the record company to get the permission to use it. But I'm glad they said yes, and I'm glad I did. Hola,

0: Now, your book is about identity, first and foremost,
1: yes.
0: I believe. Culture, of course, language, music, etc. And really feeling authentic in the process that we all live through in terms of becoming who we are, how we identify ourselves. I've lived it all my life as a Colomboricua. I always say, I'm Colomboricua 100%. Right. My father is in Colombia. My mother was in Puerto Rico, raised in New York City, in New York. And although I did live abroad, Colombia and Venezuela when I was younger, but mostly in New York. And it's hard to kind of explain to folks, even to, I go to Colombia and I'll speak Spanish like a Colombian with somewhat of an accent, but with Colombian tendencies. I go to Puerto Rico, I'll speak like a Boricua. And my wife looks at me like, what's wrong with you, right? And it's not done deliberately. It's done kind of like that, like a switch. But I really like the way you describe in the book your transition in that recognition of your identity or embrace of the different identities that we all carry, right? Especially when you got to the New Yorican part. And I just want to read this part because it was ironic. As I was reading this part, we were on the beach with my wife in Aguadilla. We were doing a pretty long tour around the island. And I had my little smart speaker on, and the song El Malo, the first from the first album that Willie Colon, yes, and Hector Lavoe recorded together. And that's a great combination of two Boricuas, one from New York City and one from Puerto Rico, from Ponce, collaborating in New York to do what they did. But I really appreciate the way you put it, and I want you to comment on it. My embrace of the term, and this is from the book, my embrace of the term New Yorican is not a rejection of other important and even essential identity markers like Puerto Rican or Boricua. It is an acknowledgement of the contributions many stateside Puerto Ricans have made as they created lives and livelihoods in New York and other parts of the northeastern and midwestern United States. This psychological and emotional exercise in identity formation has included all aspects of our culture, music, food, language, and more, to claim our own spaces in a land many of my forebears were forced to inhabit. Talk about that. Talk about that process.
1: That process is born of an increasing understanding, an increasing awareness as I'm moving from pre-adolescence through adolescence and into adulthood, that identity is obviously intersectional. It's varied. It's nuanced. And people, and what you name something matters. What you call something matters. I came into an awareness as a young man, as a teenager, that there are actually segments of our community that actually historically did not like the term New Yorican or rejected the term New Yorican or looked down on it, whether it was Puerto Ricans from the island or Puerto Ricans of a certain age or a certain generation. There was this, today we like to talk about the Puerto Rican diaspora, right? It is very, it's a very uniting concept, and as it should be. But it wasn't always that way. And even for some people today, it's still not that way. There was a historical sense that if you left the island, and more importantly, your children, who were born in New York, were somehow not Puerto Rican. They were New Yorican. It was a, maybe insult is too strong of a word, but certainly it wasn't a positive connotation, right? Because it was associated with the perceived injustices that Puerto Ricans in New York and other Northeastern spaces were experiencing. Puerto Ricans were at the bottom of the socioeconomic order. And so to identify as New Yorican meant that you were experiencing this, you were part of this racial caste that was at the bottom, right? Whereas in Puerto Rico, there is a perceived lack of caste. And so therefore you are true Puerto Rican, right? And it has been a source of division historically. And so in that passage, what I'm trying to say is, listen, am I Puerto Rican? Absolutely. Am I Boricua? Yes. Am I Afro-Latino? I am all of those things. My identity is not one-dimensional. But I was of a generation that strongly wanted to claim New Yorican-ness because I am born and raised in New York City. And my identity is way more informed by my New Yorker-ness than it is by my Puerto Rican-ness in some ways. Mm-hmm. Because I don't know what it's like to live in Puerto Rico. I don't know what it's like to be raised in Puerto Rico. That doesn't mean I don't love the culture. That doesn't mean I don't love the island and I don't love my ancestors. But my life is in the Bronx and in New York. And so I honor the people who came before me, who made their lives and who paved way, who walked so I could run in New York City and in the United States. So for me, the term New Yorican is a term of honor. It's one that I deeply identify with. And if you were going to ask me, what am I? I would say I'm New Yorican Puerto Rican because I was born and raised in this environment.
0: I want to talk more about that in a second, but let's play a little music. Since you mentioned Decisiones, Ruben Blades, he's on a global tour right now in Latin America. Let's hit the Decisiones and we'll come back and continue on the issue of language, in particular, how that impacted your New Yorican-ness. Again, we're speaking with Rodney Eric Lopez, the author of I Don't Speak Spanish, But I Understand Everything When I'm Dancing. This is Rumba Therapy, and this is Decisiones by Ruben Blades.

0: And you're listening to Rumba Therapy on WIOX Community Radio, live and local in the Catskill Mountains. My name is Mario Murillo, and we're here with Rodney Eric Lopez once again. His new book, a memoir called I Don't Speak Spanish, But I Understand Everything When I'm Dancing. A book I had the pleasure of reading in its entirety while I was in Puerto Rico the last 2+ weeks. So it was a great, great experience. Kind of surreal, actually, reading some of the things that you were describing as I'm, you know, going through, walking through Jayuya and going to different towns, Calle, et cetera. Very, very cool experience. So thank you for accompanying me on my trip just now.
1: Thank you for reading the book.
0: But you focus on language and language mastery as a marker of that authenticity, right? I'm really proud that I, my first language was Spanish at home, but then once we started going to school, much like what you described in the book, we started speaking English all the time. And so by the time I was in high school, I was, you know, not totally, you know, not the best Spanish speaker, but I forced myself and now I consider myself fully bilingual. But in the case of so many immigrants here in this country, it's an ongoing battle because one, you are forced to speak and you're expected to speak English by the dominant culture, the dominant society. But at the same time, within your own circles, whether you're Colombian, Mexican, etc., if you don't speak the Spanish language well, you're looked at as, what's wrong with you? And that's sort of your experience, isn't it?
1: Absolutely. The main assertion I want to make, the main assertion that I hope people take away from this book, is that your heritage language, no matter where you're from, and this is what I believe to the core of my soul, your language, your heritage language and your level of fluency in it should absolutely not be a marker for identity. Because I believe that while language can unite us, I think more often than not, it divides us. And I don't think that that's by accident. I think that there are downstream effects of racism, of colonialism, of white supremacy that plant the seeds of division based on race, color, ethnicity, and language, among other things, gender as well. And so for me, my experience with the inability to speak Spanish as a boy and as a young man was actually a source of shame for me because my parents were well-intentioned in prioritizing English. My parents came from Puerto Rico and in their own ways experienced really shameful discrimination because of their inability to speak English well. And in an effort to protect me from that, in an effort to give me the best shot at success in United States, American culture, English was prioritized for me. And it was prioritized in a really interesting way. The opening chapter of my book is called So He Doesn't Understand, because my mother said whenever she wanted to have a conversation with my father that they didn't want me to be a part of, she would say to my dad, habla en español para que él no entienda. Speak in Spanish so he doesn't understand. And again, I understand now, as a parent myself, I understand the reasoning behind that. It wasn't malicious. It was trying to protect me from something that they didn't think I should be hearing, but they could have made other choices. They could have told me to go outside and play. They could have told me to go in another room and watch TV. What they did instead was they used Spanish as a barrier. They used Spanish as a barrier to understanding and connection. And so that just left a hole that it took me many years to figure out. And that's really what this book is about. But I just want to add one more thing before we go to that next question. So you grow up being made fun of by your own people because you can't speak Spanish, being called a Puerto Rican, right? Because you can't speak Spanish. And so my remedy for that was to take Spanish in high school so that, okay, well, let me learn some Spanish so I can get down with my people and be able to be in conversation. Right. The problem is when you learn Spanish in high school, you sound like you learned Spanish in high school. You are now made fun of because now you sound like a gringo.
0: Yeah.
1: Because now you articulate things a certain way. You don't sound like the Puerto Rican from the block. And so this is not just about language. This is about accentuation. This is about sound. And we have these micro divisions along all these different lines. And that's what I'm trying to raise awareness of in this book.
0: Yeah, it's important. And there's that whole group of, it's like a movement, a social media movement now around Yo No Sabo, right?
1: That's right.
0: The young kids who are Mexican or Colombian or Ecuadorian or wherever from Guatemala, and they don't speak English. They don't speak Spanish, I should say. And so they're kind of ostracized within their own community. But at the same time, the white establishment looks at them as, you know, immigrant kids, what are you doing here, right? So it's a double whammy. And that hurts you, right? I mean, it seems like you, and in your book, and there's one another positive aspect of the book, I think, is you're very honest and open. And clearly that marked you, that inability to communicate so well in Spanish, right?
1: You know, Mario, you know, it's language shame is something we don't talk enough about. And that, listen, there are people who, and listen, I've given talks on this, you know, in the months leading up to the publication of this book, I've been privileged to be giving talks and presentations on this, and I've had more than one person say, "Hey, look, get a thick skin. Like, you know, we all make fun of each other. You know, we all tease each other. It's just, it's meant in good fun, and it's meant to spur you on to learning." And I have a thick skin. I've been the butt of jokes my entire life for one reason or another. It isn't about getting teased. It isn't about just having good fun. There's a difference between making fun of somebody or teasing someone in the minority language as opposed to teasing somebody in the dominant language. So if you are teased because you come from somewhere else and you can't speak English well, and someone says, "Well, what's wrong with you? Why don't you learn how to speak English?" That teasing, more often than not, pushes you towards fluency in the dominant language, because you need to be fluent in the dominant language to have currency in the economy. When you are teased in the minority language, in my case, it was Spanish, that actually pushes you away from learning the minority language, because there's no currency for me to learn. There's no incentive for me to learn. All I get is corrected over and over again. And so over time, you start to put a wall up, because every time you say the wrong word, or you use a poor verb conjugation, or you struggle because your brain can't translate fast enough and the conversation passes you by, or you are at Thanksgiving dinner or a family reunion or Noche Buena, and you can't communicate with your abuelos and your abuelas, it takes a toll over time. And look, are there some of us for whom that toll is an inspiration? Absolutely. I think for the majority of people, people retreat into a sense of, well, I'm just going to double down on English because this is too hard. And it gets worse when you have children and then you can't pass it down to your children. Right. Because now
0: I want to talk about that. I want to talk about that.
1: All right, so good.
0: Go back to the children thing in a second. In fact, that was sort of my last thing, because you get to that towards the end of the book. But I want to go to the other narrative arc that also forms the identity, forms the book, the nature of the book, the crux of the book, and that's the music, right? Yeah. That counterbalances the issues related to language.
1: That's right.
0: Your love of the music, your abilities as a salsa dancer, which, while I may be fluent in Spanish, I mean, I love the music. I played it as far as I can go. I mean, even before you were listening to it, I was like definitely into it. I used to DJ in Colombia when I was there in high school. And, you know, all that stuff was in my library and we would, you know, savor it. But I never really never became a good dancer. I mean, I get into the groove, I dance, I me defiendo, as they say, but I'm not, you know, like, I go to Cuba, I go to Colombia, I go to Cali, I go to, you know, places in New York City, and I see people dance and me da pena. I'm like, oh God, okay, I can handle it. But so I'm very intrigued by how you really immersed yourself into that, and it really became part of you. Could you talk a little bit about that? You talk about your first dancing with your mother in the kitchen.
1: Yeah.
0: But that from there, you know, it was a lot more. And now you're dancing, you know, on documentaries and films, et cetera. Talk about that.
1: So I want to preface this story by saying that as a dance instructor, I can't tell you how many times I have given lessons to Latinos from everywhere in the Caribbean and Latino America. And I can't tell you how many times after a lesson, whether it's in a group class or in a private lesson, some Latino has come, or Latina has come up to me and said, you know, I should know how to do this because I'm fill in the blank. I'm Colombian, I'm Peruvian, I'm Dominican, I'm Puerto Rican. I should know how to dance. And I always stop them with love. And I say, no, no, you shouldn't. There is no DNA gene for salsa dancing. Dance is a language unto itself, one that has syntax and grammar and rules, and that takes practice to learn. Just because one is born Puerto Rican or Dominican or Colombian doesn't give you automatic facility with dancing. The only thing it gives you is proximity to the culture. So yes, maybe you grew up with the music in the background. Maybe it's part of the soundtrack of your life. Maybe the rhythms come more naturally to you. But give dance the respect that it deserves and that it takes practice. Are there people who are gifted? Of course, right? There are Michael Jordans everywhere who are just naturally gifted. But Michael Jordan had to work too. And so the reason why I say that is because the same way we give people a hard time with whether or not they can speak Spanish, Latinos tend to be unusually hard on themselves if they can't dance salsa. Mm-hmm. And I think that people need to let go of that because you have a birthright to dance. You don't have a birthright to be a good salsa dancer. You might have to work at it just like I did. So now, I hope that lands with people because I want people to let themselves off the hook. Now, for me, like I said earlier, salsa was my father's music. It was my mother's music. It took me until my adolescence and then eventually my young adulthood in my early 20s to get really introduced to salsa dancing proper. And my mother taught me my first steps in the home. But when I started dating a young lady who was a professional salsa dancer, she
0: that helps.
1: Let me tell you, first of all, the motivation is there. And that helps a great deal. And, you know, it's almost like, what is it? You know, like we unleash the beast, right? So of course it took me a little while to get confident. It didn't happen right away. I wasn't a prodigy. I had to work at it, but, I eventually started taking classes. Then I started teaching. I got opportunities to teach first as a volunteer and then as a professional. I left my career. I was in a public relations career, which I left because salsa changed my life dramatically. And what it did was it gave me access to a different way to be Puerto Rican. Salsa is the unique creative contribution to the world of the New Yorican community. Now, does it have its roots in Cuba? Absolutely. And the salsa that most of us enjoy today really is a New Yorican creation. And so I'm only one generation removed from those folks. And so for me to feel in my body part of this lineage of what it means to contribute. Now, I'm not a musician. I don't play music. Mm-hmm. But through the music and through dance, I felt like I had this connection to the Willie Colons and the Hector Lavoes of the world because I'm interpreting their music.
0: Yeah.
1: And so dance became this alternative way to be Puerto Rican. I am fluent in salsa in a way that I'll never be fluent in Spanish.
0: Now, I know I've taken more of the time that I said I would take for you. So I want to get to that last point about having kids, how fatherhood, how that relates to the experience that you outline in the book. And I talk about this. I'm so proud. My two kids. My daughter, for example, she lives in Paris right now. She's 26 years old, and she called me earlier today. She doesn't call me every day. She calls me about once a week, so I had a nice conversation with her in Spanish. She's totally fluent in Spanish, and that she's, I guess, we would identify her as the third generation, right? Her mother was from Colombia, and me being kind of, I guess, second generation, or I don't know if you call it first generation here, but second generation. And then we sustained it speaking to her in Spanish from the very beginning, not taking the advice of people saying, oh, no, se van a confundir. Ella se va a confundir. You can't speak to her in both Spanish and English because when she goes to school, she's not going to understand. She's going to be, we didn't take that advice. We said, no, vamos a hablar con ella en español todo el tiempo. And when she goes to school, she'll speak English. And it worked. Now she speaks three languages, right? So talk about how, because it's weird. In the book, you kind of narrate how that made you feel bad again. It almost brought you back to those earlier days that you were experiencing as a young man trying to navigate the language, and now suddenly you're seeing it with your children, your two sons.
1: So, you know, for those of us who are blessed and privileged to be parents, one of the experiences of being a parent is that you begin to gain a deeper appreciation for your own parents, a deeper sense of empathy, because things that you took for granted or things that you were less forgiving of, now your children are putting you through. Not intentionally, that's just the circle of life. And parenthood for me did a number of things. First, it reopened the language shame wound that I thought I had healed, because now I have to confront this with my own children and with their mother. And you can go into something with the greatest of intention, but still, like Sisyphus pushing the rock uphill, the conditions under which you're bringing up children can sometimes be too much. Now, we have to talk about this with a certain amount of love and grace for our brothers and sisters, because first, there are a lot of people who give bad advice. And when a professional comes into your home, like a speech therapist or a teacher in the school system, and tells you, don't speak Spanish to them at home because they're going to get confused, they're working on outdated and erroneous assumptions about language development in children. The infant and toddler brain can absolutely handle multiple languages at home. Might there be some initial confusion? Might there be some code switching where they make mistakes and some syntax? Of course, that's just how the brain works. But what the research has shown is that actually those children wind up like your children, like your daughter who can speak three languages. Their cognitive abilities far surpass the rest of us who don't over time. But our families may not always have enough confidence, knowledge, experience to push back against the so-called experts. And so they wind up making decisions that actually aren't in the best interest of their children. And we can't blame them for that. Mm-hmm. And so I want to start there, because sometimes we're a little bit too hard on folks. And I was hard on my mother and I was hard on my father. But now that I understand what it takes to teach a child and transmit a language, I know how hard that is. And so I approach my parents with a lot more grace than I did in my 20s and 30s.
0: And your kids, they identify heavily as Boricuas. Right, but they don't necessarily
1: speak. We call them Dominican, because their mother.
0: That's right. Dominican.
1: Their mother's Dominican. Now she's fluent in Spanish, and so when we were raising them as young as babies, our intention was to speak Spanish at home. Now she spoke better Spanish than I did, but I was going to do my best. I was going to give it the college try, and we started, and we did all the right things. We played Sesame Street in Spanish, and we spoke Spanish, and we played the music, and we did all those things. And then a speech therapist, you know, my children needed speech therapy when they were young, and the speech therapist came in and said, no, don't do that. You're going to confuse them. And so we followed that advice. And then the other thing is, when your first language is not Spanish, when I always say that the illustration I use is, if a kid is about to jump off a table, you're going to tell them to, or put their finger in a socket, you're going to revert to the language that you know, but you're going to say stop. You're not going to say para or pare, right? You're going to say stop. And so over time, you default to your own language. Also, once they start going to school, they want to speak what their kids speak. And so all of these things, Mario, I think, you know, just speak to this idea of our experiences are diverse. Our experiences and our connection with the assimilationist project of the United States is varied. And while language acquisition and language transmission is laudable, not everybody has the privilege to travel to their home country and spend extended time there. Not everybody has the privilege of having grandparents raise their kids or help raise their kids, or having a caregiver like a babysitter or a nanny who can speak Spanish. It takes a community to transmit a language. And if you don't have that kind of support in your home, it can be very difficult. And so parenting really gave me this unique insight. And the scholar who I quote in the book, Isabel Velázquez, has written some incredible, does some incredible research on language transmission in the home. And so that really opened my eyes to, this isn't just a Rodney Lopez problem. Like language transmission in the United States is challenging. And so, you know, it's one of the things that I call attention to in the book. And I hope that people can really come to a grace-filled understanding of how this works in families.
0: And it's timely, considering the hateful culture we're living in. The political culture of this country right now is toxic, and it's targeting, unfortunately, our communities directly. So,
1: think about it. If you are in a place where you are in some kind of, where you are potentially in some danger, right? Where a government agent can question you and scoop you up and whatever. I can identify with families leaning into anything that would help you to minimize your Latinidad, right? And there's nothing we can do about how we present. There's nothing we can do about our skin color for the most part, right? And if there are people right now who are raising their children to you know, say, well, don't speak with a Spanish accent, or speak English as well as you can, or, you know, whatever it is, I have empathy for folks.
0: Oh, absolutely. Yeah.
1: Because it's a scary time.
0: In the context of what we're living right now, I think your book does a great job of creating a different narrative about how we define who we are and what we represent. So thank you so much, Rodney Lopez. I know I took more time than I had
1: I have enjoyed this conversation.
0: Yeah, okay. Again, we've been speaking with Rodney Eric Lopez. His new book is titled I Don't Speak Spanish, But I Understand Everything When I'm Dancing. Check it out. I'm sure you'll enjoy it. And again, you're listening to Rumba Therapy on WIOX Community Radio.

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My name is Mario Murillo, here every Friday night from 6 to 9 p.m. Great to be here with you tonight again. Don't go anywhere. We have so much more for you this evening.

Of course, it didn't go to the United States of America, but he made records. I think as I understand it, he broke the record for most money made during a global tour for a Spanish language artist, which is pretty impressive. And he's going to close it all out back home, where it all began, in Puerto Rico. He's going to be playing at the Bighorn Stadium in San Juan on the 24th of August, and I understand tickets are very hard to come by because there's going to be two shows, 35,000 seat stadium, and I don't think it's going to be enough for the millions of people who would like to go there, including yours truly. I would have liked to have been there to check it out, but we'll perhaps talk about that next week on the show here on Rumba Therapy. But as I mentioned earlier, as I said, I was in Puerto Rico last week. I just got back on Sunday night, and I was there for a little over 2 weeks, and among the many different places I went to, we started in San Juan, we went to Ponce, we went to Cabo Rojo, which is a very special place right now, focus of a lot of attention, particularly the community that's unhappy with the proposed development project there, so-called Esencia Resort and hotels and golf courses that are going to be set up there. The pro-statehood governor, Jennifer Gonzalez, green-lighted the project to move forward, and the community is not happy about it. So we're going to be talking about that in the next couple of shows here on Rumba Therapy, and it's a beautiful territory. It's pristine, very special ecological area of the island, on the tip of the southwest of the island. And being there and walking the streets and going into the beach and walking in the very arid territory and made me think of what exactly they want to do there by building golf courses where it's not sustainable whatsoever. But anyway, we're going to talk about that. And then after Cabo Rojo, we went north to Aguadilla, which is sort of my home territory. My mother is from Moca, Puerto Rico, so we spent some time, a few days there. And then after that, after being on the beach and hanging out on the West Coast, we went into the interior, taking a ride through the mountains of Puerto Rico. We went to Adjuntas, a coffee-growing area, and the hometown of the legendary Casa Pueblo, which is an important ecological and community-based sustainable development, sustainable ecological organization that's been working for 40 plus years on not only in Adjuntas but throughout the island related to sustainable development, green energy, etc. It was great to be there. And then we went to Jayuya and spent two nights in Jayuya, which is in the mountains of Puerto Rico, a very historic space, the central point of one of the major uprisings against U.S. imperialism and U.S. military control of the island in 1950. So we spent some time there. And then from Jayuya, we went to Calle, which is a beautiful town a little further southeast of Jayuya, a couple hours east, and about 45, 50 minutes south of San Juan, where I went in April, if you recall, if you've been listening to the show regularly. And I went to La Casa Histórica de la Música Callellano. This time around, we went there for one night, great musical performance on the Sunday afternoon, two Sundays ago. Beautiful improvisation, great soneros, great local musicians, intergenerational. And that was the second time I was able to go there. But we went there in April, earlier this year, and I presented an audio postcard of that visit a few months ago here on Rumba Therapy. It was pretty special. So I thought, in that spirit and in the interest of time, I would share with you once again this audio postcard of my visit to La Casa Histórica de la Música Callellano. We were there at the time for Good Friday and Holy Saturday and Easter Sunday, so it was a kind of a spiritual weekend. And we really felt the joy of the place back then, just as we did at this most recent visit. And here in this piece, the main conversation was with Andres Jambo, who is the director, the executive director, and one of the co-founders of the Casa de Música Callellana. He's a wonderful musician, plays the cuatro, plays the guitar, and he's kind of the leader of this community cultural organization in Calle. So this audio postcard
clearly won't do the actual physical place justice. I suggest if you're interested, you should go check it out, make a trip to Puerto Rico and go to Calle and check it out. They're very